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1: When you can find a teacher like Mr. B, it not only makes me excited to go to school, but it makes me actually see the impact that I can have on my future. 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I mean, just the drastic jump that I can have simply because they've decided to put effort into what they're doing, I think is going to be something that I'll take with me forever.
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7: I'm Janine Herbst with these headlines. President Trump is calling Iran's response to a U.S. peace proposal given to Pakistani mediators totally unacceptable, without giving details. Meanwhile, Iran continues to block the Strait of Hormuz, and the U.S. continues to block Iranian ports, causing an economic shock worldwide. The Pentagon says the remains of one of the U.S. Army soldiers who went missing during military exercises in Morocco a week ago has been recovered. The search for the second soldier continues. Both fell off a cliff during a recreational hike. And at the weekend box office, Disney's The Devil Wears Prada 2 took the top spot with an estimated $42 million in ticket sales in its second weekend. I'm Janine Herbst, NPR News.

0: That's all for now. I'm Emily Fang. Thank you for joining us for this Sunday's All Things Considered from NPR News.
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7: Hey y'all, Sam Sanders here. Today on my show with KCRW, legendary drag queen Trixie Mattel. Trixie made a name for herself on RuPaul's Drag Race. And then she became one of the hardest working women in show business. But she tries not to take any of it too seriously.
8: We're not jumping out of planes. Yes. We're not putting stents in people's hearts.
7: Yes.
8: Like, I do not need to be crying and stressed about cross-dressing. You are putting on a wig and acting foolish while people who drink watch.
7: Trixie Mattel on how she built a drag empire and then learned to scale it back. Plus, the pop culture that keeps her grounded through it all. Would we get Trixie Mattel had you not seen Rocky Horror at 17?
8: No.
7: All that after these headlines.
9: Live from NPR News in Washington, I'm Janine Hurst. President Trump has rejected Iran's response to the U.S. proposal to end the U.S.-Israeli war that's now in its third month. NPR's Shondalise Duster has more.
10: President Trump wrote on social media on Sunday that he didn't like Iran's response, calling it, quote, totally unacceptable. The state-run Islamic Republic news agency says Iran delivered its response to Pakistani mediators on Sunday. The news agency also says the current phase of negotiations is focused on the cessation of hostilities in the region. Iranian media say the country's response included demands, such as an end to the war and the lifting of U.S. sanctions and the U.S. blockade on the Strait of Hormuz. Earlier on Sunday, Trump accused Iran of, quote, playing games with the U.S. and the rest of the world. Shondalise Duster, NPR News.
9: Taiwan has passed a much-delayed $25 billion defense budget. At the same time, the State Department is warning that delays in a U.S. arms deal with Taiwan will be a concession to China. NPR's Emily Fang has more.
0: Taiwan's defense budget is less than the $40 billion which Taiwan's president had hoped for, but it is an increase from years prior and one that China sharply criticized. This budget approval was held up for months in Taiwan by partisan fighting, but its approval comes just before President Trump will meet with China's leader Xi Jinping. He's expected to talk about everything from trade to Taiwan, a democratic island that China hopes to control one day. NPR also earlier reported that two American weapons packages to Taiwan, totaling about $14 billion worth of missiles, missile defense technology, and other weapons, had been held up. That delay is amping up anxiety that China may push the U.S. to make concessions on its diplomatic stance on Taiwan. Emily Fang, NPR News.
9: The passenger ship hit by the Hanta virus outbreak arrived in the Canary Islands early today, and those on board began flying to their home countries. 17 Americans are flying to Nebraska, along with one British national who's a resident of the U.S. World Health Organization Director General Tedros Adhanom Ghebreyesus says countries can do what they want, but the WHO's guidance is clear.
11: Our advice is clear, starting from May 10. 42 days with active follow-up, 42 days of quarantine.
9: But the Centers for Disease Control and Prevention said yesterday that the Americans won't face quarantine in the United States. Meanwhile, one of the French passengers exhibited symptoms during the airlift. France's prime minister says all five passengers will be in strict isolation. You're listening to NPR News from Washington. Nobel Peace Prize winner Narges Mohammadi has been transferred to a hospital in Tehran after collapsing in prison. Her foundation says this comes after days of pleading by her family and others. Mohammadi has been in prison since December. She lost consciousness twice and was transferred to a local hospital May 1st and has been granted bail. The 53-year-old rights activist and champion of women's rights was awarded the Nobel in 2023 while in prison, and she's been jailed repeatedly throughout her career. Her current prison term started when she was arrested in the northeastern Iranian city of Mashhad. In a world where you can gamble on almost anything, some like to bet on the time ice will break on an Alaskan river. Scientists are paying attention, too. As Shelby Herbert reports, the guessing game provides an important climate data point.
12: The Nenana Ice Classic clock stopped on Monday night when a tripod balanced on the river ice tipped over. The game signals the arrival of summer and has gone on for over a century. Alaskan climatologist Martin Stufer says that's why it's a valuable data point.
13: It's very seldom that you have a homogeneous, continuous, long-term climate series. We can see a tendency to earlier breakups.
12: Still, he says scientists can't use the data to predict river ice breakup down to the minute. Otherwise, he would have won at some point. For NPR News, I'm Shelby Herbert in Fairbanks.
9: U.S. futures contracts are trading lower at this hour. I'm Janine Herbst, NPR News in Washington.
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7: Hey y'all, it's the Sam Sanders Show from KCRW, all about the things that entertain us. Thank you so much for checking out my show. This week, legendary drag queen Trixie Mattel. Trixie may be one of the hardest working women in show business. She first made a name for herself on RuPaul's Drag Race, where she won All Stars Season 3.
15: My queen, is there anything you'd like to say?
16: I know you guys are looking for somebody who can carry a legacy as an all-star. I feel like I've been carrying that legacy since I left the first time, so this means a lot. Thank you very much.
7: Since then, Trixie has become a full-force drag entrepreneur. She's made multiple hit podcasts and talk shows. She launched a very successful cosmetics line. She's also become a New York Times best-selling author and a celebrated folk artist.
17: Pick up all the pieces and go back to the start. Never
7: Trixie even opened the very kitschy and very fun Trixie Motel in Palm Springs and then made a whole reality show about it. On top of all of that, Trixie Motel is currently touring what she's calling her Super Disco DJ show at music festivals all summer long. I talk with Trixie about how she does all of this and how she learned the importance of maybe doing a little bit less. She also breaks down what I am calling Trixie's modern scriptures, the pop culture that makes her tick, the pop culture that Trixie Mattel keeps coming back to. Turns out, for Trixie, it all goes back, always, to Rocky Horror Picture Show. All right, here's our chat. Happy Trixie Day. You seem busier than most other celebrities. How would you describe your metabolism?
8: Oh, my God. It used to be great. Honestly,
7: Your work metabolism. I'm not talking about your body and your weight. I'm talking about your approach to work, your work metabolism.
8: You know, it's changed a lot.
7: Also, great metabolism.
8: Oh, thank you. Yeah. It's changed a lot. I have some autoimmune disorders, so I can't work the way I used to. I have, like, limitations now. So the amount of hours a day I can really push in a row before I, like, just start to feel sick or, like, really run down has really set, like, a meter on what I can produce. But I've really tried to inhabit the mindset that, like, you are not what you produce. I think I had full tilt workaholism for, like, a good 10 years, and
7: it
8: my
7: shows.
8: Relationship
7: yeah.
8: to work was very... I wouldn't say it was fabulously healthy. I'm glad I accomplished a lot, and I'm glad I, like, did all that to my body when I was in my 20s and stuff and just, like, got on the planes and did it and pushed it.
7: Bus club, not
8: but I find myself now choosing quality over quantity. Every year I have a new mantra for work. This year's mantra was quality over quantity.
7: Okay.
8: So, like, do things I really want to do that inspire me for the right money, or don't do anything. Like, right now I have a sourdough starter that I'm trying to get bubbly enough to make bread. That is important to me.
7: Yes.
8: But drag is still important to me. It's just not, it's not everything to me the way it used to really be everything to me.
7: Do you think that there's an artistic reality for you in which drag becomes a smaller and smaller part of what you're bringing to the universe?
8: I think I love to do it. I love to do Trixie. I love to do drag. I'll probably do it forever. It means something different to me than it did, like, 5 years ago. It was, like, everything to me before. It was, like, everything I felt about myself, good or bad, was about this. And I think I have successfully kind of, like, reprioritized. We're just, like, downtime and friends and family and hobbies. All that matters pretty much as much.
7: It does. Was there a certain moment that clicked that light switch for you?
8: We were doing, like, season two of Trixie Motel, and I was like, I have more money than I've ever had. I have more work than I've ever had and opportunities. Like, everything I've ever wanted has happened, and I'm more unhappy than I've ever been. And that was really, it calls into question your whole, like, North Star guiding light that you use as a rubric. Is, like, getting the things you want, your ambition, you believe all that is going to make you happy. And the more you get it, that happiness is not a direct this.
7: Yeah.
8: And once you realize that, you're like, what have I been doing?
7: Yeah.
8: How many birthdays have I missed over the years? How many important life events? How many times have I chosen work over everything and anyone else? And my priorities just started to really shift. I took a 3 or 4 month hiatus like 2 years ago.
7: Okay.
8: And I went no social media, no work, no nothing. And I just hid out.
7: Where'd you hide?
8: I hid in Kentucky, just hid.
7: Where in Kentucky?
8: In Lexington.
7: Okay.
8: And I just hid and reprioritized, and I came back with a much more balanced relationship with drag.
7: Yeah.
8: Now I just am like, I love drag. It means a lot. I love Trixie. But if I don't do something every day, I used to legitimately feel bad if I didn't accomplish something like every day. There's ambition, and then there's whatever I was doing, which is just too much.
7: How
8: punishing.
7: Much, yeah. How much of that do you think is just the nature of the business and the industry and our entertainment culture? And how much do you think that is a product of being a queer kid?
8: Oh my God, probably both, right? Do you relate to that?
7: Oh my God, I was raised in a very conservative church setting. And so I knew the one way to not be called out for seeming gay or, you know, literally having the gay prayed out of me was just to be incredibly high achieving and to be funny.
8: What denomination were you?
7: Pentecostal, girl.
8: Pentecostal.
7: We were cutting up in that church. And my mother was a church organist. Baptist couldn't hold a candle to us.
8: Pentecostal's like serious, right?
7: Serious.
8: Yeah.
7: We couldn't go to the movies.
8: Is Pentecostal snakes?
7: That's white Pentecostals.
8: Got it. I did some
7: black
8: research on that.
7: Black Pentecostals don't do that. Have you ever seen a black Pentecostal handle a snake?
8: No. But I've never, but I watched a bunch of documentaries on it because I got really preoccupied with it because it's illegal now.
7: Also, they, at least one of them dies a year.
8: Mary.
7: They be dying.
8: Mary. It's a church full of widows. Because they're all like, oh, my brother and husband died from snake handling.
7: I want the Righteous Gemstones guys to tackle that.
8: It's crazy. I guess there's a passage in the Bible.
7: There is.
8: They believe that if you can drink poison.
7: Yeah.
8: And
7: you can handle a snake
8: serpents,
7: and you won't be, yeah.
8: But I guess some people say it was like a metaphor, but they don't think it's a metaphor. They think it's serious.
7: And
8: they like swing them around.
7: They're
8: not just
7: thing.
8: Like holding them. They're like jump roping.
7: Go.
8: And then they're surprised when it bites them.
7: Yes.
8: And you know they don't go to the hospital.
7: No, well, because the faith healing. Some people in my church were faith healing.
8: I do think positive thinking, you know, not faith healing, I don't like that word, but I do believe in like, you know, healing thoughts, healing energies, healing vibes.
7: Oh, yeah.
8: And
7: I refuse to use the manifest word, but I do think your thoughts matter, and also medicine.
8: And I'm not talking like Facebook group, hey mamas, anybody else tried urine therapy? I'm not talking alternative, you know, I'm talking like, go to the doctor, ho.
7: Go to the doctor.
8: If you can afford it in America.
7: Yes. Yes. These things can be fixed. Medicine helps. Getting back to this, being a workaholic and being less of that now, how do you decide what to go all in on and what to just try for fun?
8: Okay. Well, I have this toxic trait, which I know is very millennial and cringe, but I just believe in myself.
7: That's beautiful.
8: But I know we're like not supposed to. Now that's like cringe and try hard and like, meh.
7: Who
8: you know.
7: Says that?
8: You know who. Our biggest haters, Gen Z.
7: Well, you know what?
8: They hate us.
7: They all dress like runaway youth.
8: They kind of do.
7: I'm telling you, girl. They are in distress.
8: They're in distress.
7: Couldn't find a tailor to save their lives.
8: I know. But
7: and we love them.
8: I love, but
7: we
8: I love do them. Love them, and I want them to like me, and I have like respect and admiration for them.
7: Or fear.
8: When I have interests, I believe I can do it, and I believe it's going to be great. So like the motel or DJing or whatever, I'm like, I want that. I know I can do that. I believe I can do that. I don't have that part of your brain that introduces doubt. I just mm-hmm. do it.
7: Yeah. Well, and also what helps, and what I've realized as I've gotten older, most of the time, nobody cares.
8: Girl.
7: Just do
8: nobody
7: it.
8: Nobody cares.
7: Just do it.
8: And by the way, nothing you do is that serious,
7: thank
8: and
7: you.
8: It's certainly not that great.
7: People move on so quickly. People forget so quickly. And even the people who really care about what you're doing, when they're giving that care to that thing you just did, it's 30 seconds of care, and then they move on.
8: It's,
7: the only person sweating you that hard is you.
8: Is you. The defining moments I really feel, you won't even pick up on them when they happen.
7: Yes.
8: When you do something really cool,
7: yes.
8: It's probably going to happen when you don't think anything that cool is
7: yes.
8: happening.
7: And the thing that you do that the other person remembers forever will be a thing that you weren't even thinking about.
8: 100%. Last year I got to do Coachella, and it was in the middle of my big Solid Pink Disco tour. So it was a stop in the desert in the middle of a tour. I'm not saying it didn't matter to me, but only like weeks later when I saw so many clips of it on TikTok and stuff, was I like, wow, that was so cool. I'm just saying a lot of times when something cool is happening in the moment,
7: yes.
8: it's so immediate, you don't even notice.
7: Exactly.
8: And then later you're like in the Uber in shock being like, that was cool. So I just don't beat myself up the way I used to, because sometimes I'm, you know, my colleague Katya, who her superpower is she can't take anything seriously, but she's a good reminder that like, it's just cross-dressing. She's always like, we're not jumping out of planes.
7: Yes.
8: We're not putting stints in people's hearts.
7: Yes.
8: Like I do not need to be crying and stressed about cross-dressing. You are putting on a wig and acting foolish while people who drink watch. It's not that serious.
7: And half of what you say to that crowd, they're not going to hear it. It's a loud room. Just dance. Just be free.
8: Even if you did

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1: Whatever, it's like, how does my body feel? How does my body feel in the act of doing the thing? How can I regulate myself as I do this? And if I can't be in the situation where I get to regulate my body and my breath, it's maybe a sign that I shouldn't be doing that, or I shouldn't be there, I should go somewhere else.
2: The body keeps the tea. The body knows the tea.
1: Body keeps the tea. Body keeps the score. Body always wins the game. Like, and like, you realize once you start to just like listen to your body, you're spending a lot of time around people you hate, doing things you don't like, to impress people you don't know. And your body is like guiding you to a place where you'll be happy.
2: I've been trying to reorganize things in a way of like a threshold of like which things either pay the best or are the most fun, or ideally both.
1: Yes.
2: And no shade to everything else, but you can't do everything.
1: You're not supposed to.
2: But I was trying to do everything for a long time, and it's like okay to not try to do everything.
1: Yeah.
2: Be good at a couple things. Have fun with a couple things. You do not have to try to offensively corner every aspect of putting on a wig and making money off of it. Like, let people have something. Let
1: them have something. There's enough to go around.
2: You know, I'm just over here collecting dolls and talking to myself on YouTube. I mean, stay in your own lane. Enjoy your lane.
1: Lord, may I find my lane. Lord, may I stay in my lane. Lord, may I move in my lane at the appropriate speed.
2: Because when you really find your lane, your colleagues are not like, I wish I had your job. They don't want your job.
1: Want
2: you're
1: your
2: in your own
1: job.
2: Little...
1: You got your job.
2: Katya and I, the other drag queens, are always like, you guys just keep doing whatever it is you do.
1: Yes. Yes.
2: Because, gosh, they like it. And
1: it's
2: and,
1: working.
2: Okay.
1: Yeah.
2: The other drag queens do not feature us, really. And it's lovely.
1: Okay. Yes. I want to talk more about your career and how you've navigated it and the place you're in now with it. I'm really curious if you can describe for me or talk about the hardest day of your career. Was there a day where you're like, this one was just boof?
2: Oh my God. So many.
1: Yeah? Pick one.
2: I mean, deep humiliations. One time, it was my first show back after COVID, and I got so nervous.
1: Where was the show?
2: Belfast, Northern Ireland. Got so nervous and just bombed.
1: What did that bombing look like?
2: It was just like no laughs. I wasn't in practice enough to get the momentum you normally get with stand-up, where you're just rolling.
1: Mm-hmm.
2: And I just kind of tanked and got worse. And I remember walking backstage and like in shock. And I think I cried in the shower. That was pretty bad. What else is like the worst things that have happened? Oh, I mean, one time I was doing a show in like 2017, 18 for Viceland.
1: And my, RIP Viceland.
2: Yeah, Viceland. And my colleague had a freak out on set, on camera. And it
1: like
2: was
1: like a
2: tweak out, freak out.
1: Okay.
2: And that was really hard and scary. And like when things like that happen and you're on a TV set, so there's cameras everywhere, it's like, but honestly, there was just a period of a couple years ago where, like I said, I just like was having what I understand now to be like a full nervous breakdown, where I was waking up panicking.
1: Were you able to sleep?
2: I would fall asleep, but so tired so early. Like, my body was so adrenaline pumped all day. I would be like, at the end of the day, just dead. Wake up freaking out, crying all the time, losing all this weight, feeling sick all the time. Just not prioritizing that voice in you that's like, something's wrong.
1: What was the voice saying to you?
2: I just needed to like put the controller down and walk away and come back later.
1: Yeah.
2: And so that's what I did. And that was a huge win. Because again, I love drag. I really do. But
1: you're very good at it.
2: Thank you.
1: Yeah.
2: It speaks to me. It makes me so happy. I love doing Trixie. I love it makes everybody else so happy. But it for me, when it becomes everything, it's very imbalanced. It creates like a vacuum where I just really lose my part of myself that takes care of myself and listens to myself.
1: Do you consider Trixie Mattel having a different personality and persona and soul than the person I'm talking to right now?
2: I think of it like settings on a dryer.
1: Oh.
2: You know what I mean?
1: Tell
2: like
1: me
2: right
1: more.
2: Now we're on delicates.
1: Oh.
2: And that's like heavy duty. You know what I mean?
1: Okay. Yeah.
2: So I don't know. It's just like the same person, same experiences, the same jokes might go through my head, etc. But I guess I sit different and I feel different. And I react to stimuli very differently.

0: you know, there's something about looking totally different that makes you act totally different.
1: Are you a more confident and more brave person as Trixie or as who I'm talking to now?
0: Oh my God, Trixie, are you kidding? They're like, if my whole family died in a car accident, huge car, I would want to find out and drag because I think I would handle it better.
1: Wow.
0: Just like the armor, the spiritual
1: armor. How would Trixie
0: armor.
1: React and how would you react?
0: I mean, I don't know. I mean, that's an extreme.
1: I get it. Yeah.
0: I think in drag, I would have poise and I would have like a pragmatic approach to like a crisis.
1: Single silent tear.
0: Yeah. I would compartmentalize. It would be very metered and it would be very in control, I think.
1: Yeah.
0: And, you know, I'm not that level of in control, I think, of myself out of drag.
1: Yeah. I mean, feels like you are.
0: I mean, in drag, I almost like when I'm sick, if I get in drag, I don't even feel sick. There's something about psychologically like switching profiles, you know, on like it's just like it's the same computer, different profiles.
1: Yeah. Different like desktop. A little Sasha Fierce situation.
0: Yeah. I just kind of slip into it and don't really overthink it much.
1: When did you know that you had that ability?
0: When I first started doing drag and a different person started kind of coming through, like a different setting.
1: Yeah.
0: Started coming through. I was like, oh, wow, I talk different. I walk different. I feel different in pictures. And for me, it's a really like a mind shift a little bit where even the experience of that evening sometimes feels like it happened to someone else.
1: Yeah.
0: Like it really just feels like different settings.
1: Yeah.
0: Like tag team.
1: Yeah. When did you know that you wanted to do drag?
0: I'm still not sure. Just kidding. I guess when I first did it, like I was doing Rocky Horror Picture Show on the east side of Milwaukee when I was like 18, 19.
1: Incredible.
0: And I just felt something. Like there was something in cross-dressing that was like gross and powerful and exciting and like kind of facing my fears in a lot of ways. I don't know. There's something very radical about it that made me feel crazy. Like I was covered in blood and glitter, just crazy. And also like really powerful. Like I had a lot of agency. You're taller, you're cool looking.
1: Yeah.
0: People listen to you. Mm-hmm. You really control every space. It was just really working with a different deck of cards.
1: Which character were you in Rocky Horror?
0: I was doing, first I did Dr. Scott for a while. Then I did Rocky and then I did Trixie, which is like the lips in the beginning.
1: Yeah.
0: So that's how I got the name Trixie.
1: I love that.

0: All right, time now for a break. More with Trixie Mattel when we come back. Stay with us.
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0: Hey, y'all, it's the Sam Sanders Show. Let's get back to my conversation with drag queen Trixie Mattel. You may know Trixie from RuPaul's Drag Race. She won All Stars Season 3. She's since then built a very successful business empire, which includes the Trixie Motel in Palm Springs, Trixie Cosmetics, a popular podcast called The Bald and the Beautiful, so much more. What is Trixie Mattel's number one makeup secret?
7: Well, some people are more of less is more.
0: Yes.
7: I'm more of a more is more person. I'm a go big or go home girl. Mm-hmm. If I was like an Anya Taylor-Joy, I would change it dramatically every day, but I'm bricked under here, so I need to, the house paint has to go on a certain way. You know, we're trying to turn a Prius into a Lexus.
0: They're both Toyotas.
7: Listen,
0: they'll run forever.
7: And they're coming from the same factory.
0: Reliable cars. This episode, Trixie's telling me all about the pop culture that keeps her grounded. Let's get back into it. I want to talk more about Rocky Horror Picture Show because we asked your team to have you give us like a list of some of the pop culture that's meant the most to you. They brought to us Rocky Horror Picture Show.
7: Uh-huh.
0: When did you first see it? Tell me that moment, that time. Where were you? Everything. Tell me.
7: Okay. So I was 17. I was at Shopko in Marinette, Wisconsin. And there was one of those big, at like the big box stores, they used to have those big wired bins with like full of hundreds of DVDs.
0: Yes.
7: And it'd be like $5 grab bin of DVDs or whatever. And on the top was this edition of Rocky Horror on DVD that was silver with Tim Curry in his, you know, Frankenfurt outfit on some lips, like laying here like this.
0: Uh-huh.
7: And it was $5. And I remember thinking like, okay, I don't really know anything about this, but something about just the cover art, I was like, it's kind of,
0: Scotland,
7: I think it's
0: you.
7: A musical, I think it's rock and roll, it's kind of gay seeming, and I thought it was a horror movie. I thought it was going to be, and it is kind of a horror movie, but I took it home and watched it, and I was absolutely locked in, mesmerized.
0: Yeah.
7: There was something in Tim Curry's performance that like, it was like a secret language I was understanding. It was like, whoa.
8: So, come up to the lab and see what's on the slab.
7: You know, for a man to dress up like a woman is to forfeit power in general, right? This society hates they hate femininity. They cherish masculinity. But in this instance, this person cross-dresses and becomes more powerful.
0: And the most powerful person in the room.
7: In the room. And the big flashing word was like how subversive that is and how much it calls into question the patriarchy, right? Like Brad and Janet are this like two Caucasian heterosexual small town couple who's engaged.
0: Central casting.
7: She's a virgin.
0: Yes.
7: He's, you know, and they get a flat tire and the villains are cross-dressers who are aliens. And in this world, like to be an alien is to be a cross-dresser, really. It's like to be so othered.
0: Mm-hmm.
7: And I also, obviously, the music is great. The costumes, the performances.
0: Yes.
7: But what it stood for is like so much. It spoke to me on like a genetic level. It yes. rearranged my understanding of the world.
0: Really?
7: Yes. It just
0: would we get Trixie Mattel had you not seen Rocky Horror?
7: No.
0: At 17?
7: No, because before I turned 18, I moved to Milwaukee for college, and I went down to the theater where they show it, the Oriental Theater on the East Side, and I went to see the Rocky Horror Picture Show. Mm-hmm. And afterward, they were like, all right, we're hiring cast members. And I was like, well, I'm moving here for college. I have no friends. I don't know anybody. Why don't I join this ragtag crew of, you know, in the Rocky Horror crew, it's not, at least when I was doing it, it's not fierce drag queens. It's like horror people, goth people, movie nerds, mm-hmm. you know, it's science fiction nerds. It's like nerds. It's nerd culture, really. Yeah. And so I joined up with them, and it was a great way to dabble in cross-dressing because it's like, yeah, I'm wearing heels, but we're also wearing like a Frankenstein mask and mm-hmm. sequins, and it's a free-for-all. Mm-hmm. So it was a great place to test your expression, how much you could push yourself out there and be comfortable.
0: Yeah.
7: I mean, I was so repressed. You know, I was from a trailer on a dead end dirt road in the country in Wisconsin. And so to go from that to, you know, like doing Rocky Horror was such a good like way to birth myself a little bit.
0: Yeah.
7: In you know,
0: yeah.
7: A home birth. In the little kiddie pool. You know, because it's like
0: I'm now imagining you at 17 dressed as Frankenfurter giving birth to something in a pool.
7: Yeah, because I'm like going to CVS to buy makeup for the first time, to buy lip gloss and stuff. But I'm buying it for Rocky Horror, which even our parents have all seen Rocky Horror.
0: Yes.
7: It's not like me saying I'm interested in cross dressing. I'm gay.
0: You're like, mom, it's just the role.
7: It's theater. It's in my mom. You know, my mom's from Wisconsin and stuff. My family had all been to Rocky Horror. It was like a rite of passage.
0: It was accessible.
7: Kids or adults our age.
0: Yeah.
7: If they weren't super religious. But anyway, that was my big in and out of like gayness, really.
0: Yeah. How has your relationship to Rocky Horror Picture Show changed from seeing it for the first time at 17 to now?
7: So I'm 36. So I've seen it about 20 years ago for the first time. And now I watch it. I used to watch it all the time. I lived in my dorm and I had it on like every day. I love it.
0: Really?
7: Oh my God, it was crazy. I just let it play every day. Loved it. I would put it on with the sound off. It was like my go-to movie when people came over to put on with the sound off or whatever.
0: Yeah.
7: I just love this movie. I love the music. I love it. It just, Tim Curry transports you.
0: Yes.
7: The performance he gives is unparalleled. I don't think there's ever been anything like it.
0: I first saw Rocky Horror Picture Show in high school. And I remember back in the day, I'm 41, you're 36.
7: Yeah. But
0: back in my high school days, at night on the weekends, VH1 would get super gay.
7: Oh, really?
0: At a certain hour, they'd stop doing videos and just do like, I remember Friday nights and Saturday nights around 11 or midnight, they'd play either Fame or Rocky Horror Picture Show.
7: Fame?
0: I first saw Fame on a Friday night after church on VH1. Same with Rocky Horror Picture Show. And I remember...
7: Which one's gayer?
0: Oh, Lord. That's like asked.
7: Maybe Fame, honestly.
0: Yeah. You know what? The Rocky Horror is so gay.
7: It is,
0: because when they all end up in the swimming pool,
7: you're like, this is just...
0: And I remember literally back from home, from church, back home from church on a Friday night, family's gone to bed, I'm in my room, and I have on VH1, Rocky Horror Picture Show comes on. I'm like, what is this show? I don't know if it's for me, but I know it's stirring something in me. And I rewatched it this weekend because I knew that we would talk about it
7: really?
0: In this chat. And when I was rewatching it, like, my body remembered how invigorated I was by watching Don't Dream It, Be It as a kid. Because I remember there's that moment where Tim Curry as Frankenfurter is, like, in the pool singing. And they're all about to start what seems to be an orgy. And he leans his head back and the camera's above. And I just said to myself, oh, my God, he looks so free.
9: Don't dream it. Be it. Don't dream it. Be it. Don't dream it.
0: His body. body felt free, his spirit felt free, the love was free, and I just feel like in my mind I clocked it away, like, oh, one day you'll be that free. I'm not sure that I'll be dressing like that. I'm not sure I'll ever live that life. I'm not sure if I'll, but like that freedom, that. I want that. I'm going for that. Let's do that. And then, you know, back to church on Sunday. But yeah, like it reminded me, watching it again to talk to you about it, how like that was the visual that I think I held on to the longest. He was floating.
7: Floating.
0: He was floating.
7: Yeah, and it's this overhead shot of him in the pool, and he's in, like, the SS Titanic kind of, like, little floaty.
0: Yeah.
7: And he's singing up like this. It's a great piece, and honestly, when I was young, I hadn't even begun to scratch any sort of surface of self-discovery, but there was something so coded in there about Don't Dream It, Be It, and, like...
0: It's telling you, like, be who you need to be.
7: The world and all these rules is very made up. Mm-hmm. And you're too young to really believe that, but the fact that someone is suggesting it is kind of like, I don't know, it's like a, it gives you a lot of hope.
0: Well, and the whole movie, as Frankenfurter is singing that, they're also the most desired character. Mm-hmm. They're the sexiest character. They're the most embodied character. Everyone wants them. They get everybody. And so the song and the singing of it is telling you as a queer baby or whatever, yeah, you can like, be what you want to be, enjoy the freedom of your body, and like still have what you want. It was like this vector of possibility.
7: Yeah, and it also makes you think, I mean, yeah, he kills people in that movie. He's definitely not a good guy, but also like he is the villain to a nice, like Christian, young white couple.
0: I never saw him as a villain. The entire movie, it's like, oh, he's the hero. I'm rooting for him. I want him to win.
7: I mean, he's doing cannibalism and stuff.
0: Shh.
7: But.
0: All right, if you're just now joining me, I'm here with drag queen, DJ, entrepreneur, and all-around icon, Trixie Mattel. We're talking about the pop culture that keeps Trixie grounded. I think we've closed the loop on Rocky Horror Picture Show.
7: Yeah, shout out to Rocky.
0: Shout out to Rocky. I want you in that show, and I want you and Tim Curry just, like, having a moment.
7: 8 shows a week, I could never, you're out of your mind.
0: I mean, eventually, if you're in the biz long enough, you will do Chicago. Everyone does Chicago. You're going to do Chicago.
7: I can't.
0: Yes, you could.
7: I can't.
0: You could do it.
7: I couldn't. It's too much. 8 shows a week?
0: You've never done 8 shows a week as Trixie Mattel?
7: I have, and it was hard. There's no life. There's no way to live.
0: Mm.
7: There's just a lot of life to live that has nothing to do with work. Shout out to sitting home. Shout out to making breakfast and playing PlayStation.
0: Yes.
7: Shout out to going for a walk.
0: Without your phone.
7: Now you're crazy.
0: You can do it. You can do it. When I walk my dog, I don't take my phone.
7: My boyfriend's a crazy walker, and he goes on like 10, 15 mile walks with no headphones.
0: No headphones?
7: Just staring into space.
0: No, I got the headphones.
7: He's just hanging out.
0: But does he come back just...
7: I don't know what he does. He doesn't like being home when the housekeeper's home.
0: Oh, same. It's their house.
7: So
0: when they're there, it's their house.
7: He will leave and be like, he knows that she takes a whole big chunk of time, so he'll just be out on the walk with no headphones, just staring into space.
0: I love that. It's called freedom.
7: It's
0: you know,
7: the
0: we used to
7: things.
0: Just live like that.
7: We used to go for walks. Honestly, when I was on my hiatus and I did no social media, bike rides to nowhere.
0: Yes.
7: Bike rides to nowhere for fun.
0: Yes.
7: Listening to books, audiobooks.
0: Yes.
7: Love audiobooks.
0: What are you audiobooking right now?
7: Oh my God, I just listened to this book called Alex and Me by Dr. Irene. She's the woman who figured out and proved that parrot species not only can mimic human voice, but they can understand the meaning of words and form sentences. She basically opened up the entire science community's mind on like how smart birds are. Like she's part of the people who provided evidence that they could like learn faces, learn what words mean, make new sentences.
0: And they're like pranksters, right? Like
7: emotions.
0: The parrots are like funny.
7: Yeah. Parrots are, they have a sense of humor. They understand music. Like they are so smart. And she had to prove it because up until her, a lot of people thought that it was just them mimicking words.
0: Yeah. Would you ever have one? They
7: of
0: live
7: course.
0: Like 80 years though.
7: Oh yeah. I love
0: you have
7: parrots.
0: To have them in your will.
7: I've been trying to get a parrot recently.
0: Can't be that hard. Go to the east side, girl. They are just flying around.
7: That's what I've heard, and I've never seen it. But I'm not going
0: to go to Highland Park.
7: One.
0: Well, you would just, like, sing to it, and it would come to your hand.
7: Oh, like a princess vibe.
0: Yeah.
7: Maybe that could happen.
0: Get you a parrot. What would you name your parrot?
7: I have a lot of thoughts. I think either Priscilla or I like the Colonel.
0: The Colonel.
7: I gotta go home and feed the Colonel.
0: Yeah. Yeah. All right, time now for a break. More with Trixie Mattel when we come back. Stay with us.
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0: Hey, y'all. Sam Sanders here. Welcome back to my show. Let's get back into my conversation with Trixie Mattel. She's probably one of the hardest working women in show business. Trixie has built a business empire out of her drag persona. She's currently touring her Super Disco show at music festivals all summer long. We've been talking this episode about the pop culture that keeps Trixie Mattel grounded through all that hustle. Let's get back into it. Let's talk about Townes Van Zandt.
7: Okay.
0: When we asked you what pop culture meant the most to you, Townes Van Zandt and a certain live show he did made the list.
7: Yes.
0: Tell us who Townes is and tell us about this set.
7: Townes is this singer-songwriter, very storied history with substance abuse, but really talented guitar player, songwriter. And he has this record that my roommate Reed, from like around college, he used to put on this vinyl at home. And I was always like, this is so nice. What is he listening to? My friend Reed worked at Half Price Books, so he always was—
0: God bless Half Price Books.
7: He always was getting good deals on like vinyl or like whatever. And he got this vinyl of Townes Van Zandt live at, I think it's called Live in Houston or whatever.
0: Yeah.
7: And it's so charming because it starts with like an announcement.
12: I have a few announcements for the people that just came in. Other people have heard it five times, all I'm sure. The restrooms are upstairs. Payphones upstairs. Pool tables upstairs. Foosballs upstairs.
7: And you can hear chatter, pool tables. You can hear people at a bar, probably not even there to see him.
0: Yeah.
7: And his songwriting is so beautiful. I was like 25 when I found this record, 24, 25. And I had just been broken up with, and I was super depressed, and I was spending my first summer in Provincetown, Massachusetts. And I used to ride around on my bike, and I had a shower radio, and I rubber banded it to my bike handlebars.
0: Yeah.
7: And I would drive around half in the bag on my bike, listening to Townes Van Zandt. And just the songs on this record are so beautiful. Poncho and Lefty, Don't Take It Too Bad, Two Girls.
0: What's your favorite lyric?
7: He has a song called To Live Is To Fly.

0: it makes me think of a time in my life where I was super emo and super lonely and I felt super lost, and just driving around in Massachusetts in like a Cape town, listening to this record with my thoughts and kind of like trying to rehabilitate my spirit just by having like peace.
1: You mentioned loneliness and being in your loneliness with this music. I'm very curious, what do you think your loneliness teaches you?
0: I mean, there's this self-sufficiency and like a resilience in having to sort of like find yourself. And I find there's been times in my life where I almost feel like I lose myself in myself, and I have to pan for it a little bit. Like I have to like sift for it.
1: Sift for you.
0: Yes. I put so much into myself and on myself about what I want and what I want to do and what I want to be and what I expect out of myself. I lose presence. I lose my ability to be present. I put upon myself in such a way that I can't enjoy things that I know in my core I love. And I can't see further than what's in front of me. I get so congested with things I want to do and expectations I put on myself that I stop enjoying everything, including like small things, important things. And I find myself in these, it's happened to me a few times where I have to really like wring myself out entirely and just like
1: wring yourself out. I like that.
0: After Marie Kondo, it where you pull everything out of the room and only carry it back in things you want, you know?
1: Yes.
0: And
1: yes,
0: there was this other song, Don't Take It Too Bad, from this record. Yeah. It's so good. He has this lyric, don't you take it too bad, because it ain't you to blame, babe. It's some kind of game made.
2: Well, it's some kind of game made.

0: to do.
1: His music is very, he's often talking to someone else, but it really feels like he's talking to himself.
2: Mm.
1: And I just have this clear picture of this time in my life where I had just done Drag Race and I was like, just very confused about what to do and very not sure about what I was going to do. And I had just broken up with somebody that I was absolutely certain I was going to be with. And it was very hard for me to imagine what was next. You know, when life just feels like not what you imagined.
2: Mm.
1: And I think one of the problems with being ambitious in the wrong ways is you have these goals, you have these things you want that are honestly kind of material things, right? Being recognized or getting money or whatever. You have this expectation of what it's going to feel like when you get it. And then when you get it, you sometimes realize that it's not that important. It doesn't mean anything.
2: Yeah.
1: And then you have to actually ask yourself, well, what was this about then? If it's not about that, what was it about?
2: What do you think it's about for you?
1: Maybe this is confusing because I'm being kind of vague, but I find myself get in the way of enjoying something.
2: Yeah.
1: By the time I get something, I'm so focused on what else I want.
2: Yes.
1: That I don't even touch or taste what I got finally.
2: Well, because achievement constantly levels up.
1: Yeah, there's
2: soon as you achieve the thing that you said you wanted to achieve, there is some other thing to achieve that is just above it. And so you end up always climbing this ladder of achievement that just leads to painful death.
1: Yeah.
2: That's what I find.
1: You have a hard time being present in the successes. There's always something you could do better.
2: Oh, yeah.
1: Because you're so worked up about trying to make it happen and make it good.
2: Well, and also, let's be honest, at 27... you're not there yet. At 23, you're not there. At 19, you're like, this idea of presence, gratitude, grounding, some of that is just coming with age.
1: Yeah, you're right.
2: You know what I'm saying?
1: You're right.
2: Even if someone was telling me all of this 10, 15 years ago in my life, I don't know that I could have internalized it. I felt myself just slow down and stop spinning so fast after 35. And it was just, I think, that time of life.
1: Yeah. This record, to me, honestly, just represents... There's like a stillness to it and an honesty to it, a low productionness to it that was like really sobered me up out of a spiral at a time when I was younger. It was like, I feel like it evolved me like a Pokemon. Like it just moved me forward in my like awareness of the world and myself.
2: Yeah. Yeah. If you could talk to Towns Van Zandt, what would you tell him?
1: Thanks, girl. Like I said, he has written so many beautiful songs that I love off other records too, like Dead Flowers or but this record, because it's all one piece and it plays like one concert. I mean, he's telling lame jokes.
2: Yeah.
1: He tells lame jokes during it.
2: Yeah.
1: With like, you can hear people talking in the background. It's just deeply honest record with some really beautiful songwriting. I just love it. I listen to it a few times a year and it just brings me back every time.
2: Yeah. It's very interesting thinking about like gratitude and acknowledging that you're somewhere that a younger version of you could have never imagined.
1: Right.
2: I had that moment watching Rocky Horror Picture Show in preparation to talk with you.
1: You have these moments where you go like...
2: It's like, oh, I am watching this show with my male partner in my home to go talk about this gay movie with a gay person and get paid for it. Who would have thought?
1: Yeah, especially when you're young and you're gay. And I mean, my wildest dream was that I would find love. That I would experience romantic love.
2: Yeah.
1: Because when you're a teenager, I mean, I don't think we've really unpacked the trauma of going to like prom, knowing that it means something different to everyone else there because they're going with someone they like.
2: We were living two lives our entire youth.
1: You go with some girl.
2: Yeah.
1: Who should be going with someone they want to go with too.
2: Yeah.
1: And you don't get to have that like butterflies and your heart's racing and you're nervous and the other person looks so beautiful and you're attracted and whatever. Mm-hmm. You actually are then forced to pretend to do that.
2: Yeah.
1: Which is like, you're kind of doing it for your straight parents and for the straight institute of a prom or something.
2: Yeah.
1: If I could do it all over again, I would be like, don't go.
2: Well, and like what I found.
1: It's not for you.
2: Later, I was just like, oh my God, Sam, you were doing so much unnecessary extra work.
1: For other people.
2: You know how like you'll see a duck on top of the water and it's serene and just gliding. But if you look under the water, it's just paddling, paddling, paddling, paddling. That's what it's like to be closeted.
1: It 100%.
2: That's what it's like.
1: It also makes me think of, have you ever seen that X-Men movie? I think it's like X-Men First Class with Jennifer Lawrence.
2: No, I haven't seen it.
1: Okay. Well, she looks like Jennifer Lawrence in the movie. And there's this part where she's weightlifting and she's bench pressing.
2: Yeah.
1: And Magneto comes in and he floats her weights, right? And then he drops them. And in reacting to catching them, she turns blue. And he's like, you're wasting a percent of yourself even focusing on looking normal full time. And that has like always made me think of being closeted. Like 10% of your brain CPU is scanning the room, pay attention to how you sit. That's just like wasted energy.
2: And as we've said earlier in this chat, no one cares anyway.
1: No one cares. I mean, unfortunately, they do care. But now you feel great. Big picture, no one cares.
2: Yes.
1: I mean, when you're 15, you like live with your parents and stuff. It's like people do care. But
2: now we're free.
1: Now we're free.
2: All right, if you're just not joining me, I'm here with drag queen, DJ, entrepreneur, and all-around icon, Trixie Mattel. We're talking about the pop culture that keeps Trixie grounded. They want us to wrap, but I want to give you space to talk about The Office briefly if you
1: want to. Okay, well, that's my take home.
2: Yes.
1: My comfort show is The Office.
2: Which episode?
1: The Dinner Party.
2: Okay.
1: The Dinner Party.
2: Diversity Day is it for me.
1: Diversity Day.
2: Diversity Day is it for me.
1: Unbelievable.
2: Yeah.
1: So crazy. Stanley with the card that says black. The exercise is that Michael makes them all write a race on a card and put it on their forehead and ask each other questions to guess.
0: Take a card, put it on your forehead, and I want you to treat other people like the race that is on their forehead. Okay, so everybody has a different race. Nobody knows what their race is. So I want you to really go for it.
1: Now, obviously that's humorous because we've all had obtuse bosses or like weird, clunky diversity trainings.
2: Yes.
1: I remember working at Macy's and doing a diversity training where I watched a video where in the video, the reenactment was like, Terry's got an earring on. And it was like a gay joke. And I'm so comfortable and being like, I'm so weirded out by this. But I also love the dinner party where Michael and Jan have a bunch of people from The Office over for dinner and their relationship is imploding.
3: Man, I would love to burn your candles.
4: You burn it, you buy it.
3: Oh, good. I'll be your first customer.
4: But you're hardly my first. That's what she
1: said. I love The Office. It's one of those shows I can put on and obviously it's hilarious, but the performances are so,
2: good.
1: Ultimate ensemble show.
2: Mm-hmm.
1: And the Jim and Pam, you just, you get.
2: It's so cute.
1: Every time I rewatch the show, I have a new favorite character. Last time it was Stanley, and the time before that was Jan. But like every time I watch it, there's a new character that I'm like, that's my girl. Yeah. Love her.
2: I'm very curious. Trixie Mattel is on The Office. What's her character like? What is she doing?
1: Oh, I think Michael hires her for like for Pride Month initiative to do like, because one time Michael hired a stripper dressed like a nurse to like hand over a check to science. So I think he would, and one time they hired a Ben Franklin impersonator.
2: Okay.
1: So I think they, what if they hired Trixie to be like a, to do like a singing telegram?
2: Yes.
1: Like a happy birthday, Mr. President.
2: But I want Trixie to be messy and like steal something.
1: Yeah, like they're doing making Trixie come sing Happy Pride to like Oscar, who's gay in The Office, and he like doesn't like
2: it. He doesn't want it.
1: And maybe she's been paid for 8 hours, so then they just have her do clerical work or something.
2: She's answering the phones.
1: Yeah, she's answering the phones or like, you know, I don't know. I think something like that, because what I love about The Office is people's hearts are in the right place and they overshoot, they overcorrect. So something like hiring a drag queen to come to an office for Pride is something that would happen at Dunder Mifflin, I think.
2: Hell yeah. From your lips to God's ears, NBC Universal Peacock. Round it up.
1: Let's love do the it. Office. Love The Office.
2: Yes. Trixie, this was such a joy. I held you way longer than I was supposed to, but it's because it was so good. We didn't even have time to talk about Super Disco and your music and what's going on now, but if you want to plug anything.
1: Yeah, if anybody wants to come see me at Lollapalooza, Bonnaroo, Lightning in a Bottle, I'm doing all these great music festivals and a few prides with Super Disco. My new show, I'm DJing. I have these great new dancers, and the narrative of the show basically is that this corporate overlord, Dr. Ka-ching, has taken over this party and he's obsessed with money and automation, and Trixie lands from another planet and beams up the audience to safety, to the pink planet of love.
2: It's a little Rocky Horror informed.
1: It absolutely
2: queer
1: is.
2: Aliens come to save.
1: I was working on the show, and originally it was superhero themed, and I went to see the Strange Journey Rocky Horror documentary, and it really made me think, like, I'm so kind of grossed up by humanity at this point in American history. If there's a hero in this story, they have to be from the stars. They can't be human. So it's Trixie in a spaceship, and it's fun music.
2: Trixie in a spaceship all day, every day.
1: Yeah.
2: Thank you.
1: Of course.
2: This was a joy.
1: Shout out to the girls on the 405. See you at the Pinkberry.
2: All right. Thank you so much for checking out my show today. This show is a co-production between Sam Sanders Productions and KCRW. We are distributed nationally by PRX. Our showrunner is Tyler Green. Our senior producer is Bennett Purser. Andrea Bautista is our producer and social media editor. Phil Richards is our technical director. Alicia Baitoub composed our theme music. And together, Arnie Seipel and I co-executive produced this show. 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
1: Measured, we're missing a whole lot of things that are really powerful and important. So if this is their neighborhood public school, I would at least encourage them to go and spend some time there and talk to the principal and understand more about the curriculum and the teaching in the school, and then to think what is important for their daughter. Not all schools are the same. Not all schools provide the same curriculum and teaching. And not all kids do well on standardized tests, even when they're very talented and gifted.
2: Amy said that, you know, so every school is different. But generally speaking, sending a middle-class kid to a school that is, quote, low-performing like the ones here, that doesn't really have much impact on the middle-class kid's performance. Their scores don't go down. They don't decrease. The opposite, though, the opposite is true. The more middle-class kids there are in a school, the better the test performance will be for the kids from the lower-income families. And Amy says, like, look, if you go to your local school and you've talked to the principal and examined their curriculum and the philosophy of how they teach there, and you've done your homework and you've done your due diligence, and you decide that the school near you is just not the right sort of, like, pedagogical, like, fit for the way your child learns, that's a different equation. But you at least sort of owe it to both your child and to, like, your community to do the legwork and give your local public school a chance. Like, everybody is incentivized to think about their own kid. But if everybody's making that same choice, like, oh, these schools are bad, then you end up having these super segregated schools with mostly Black kids or mostly Latino kids.
3: And your husband might be the education policy expert, but you are definitely the expert when it comes to what it's like growing up as a kid of color.
2: Yes.
3: So you're an expert too, right? And if you decide to send your child to a mostly white private school that has better test scores, et cetera, you should know that we also get tons of emails and tweets and questions from now grown-up people of color about the downsides of that experience for them, mm-hmm. being the only one.
2: Yep.
3: I was one of the only ones in my neighborhood, and I can say it was, I did not enjoy it. I wish it, I had a different experience.
2: Mm.
3: But then again, I turned out all right, so.
2: You did. Thank you for writing us.
3: Write us again. Tell us what you did. Well, if you thought those questions were hard, you're right. They were. Mm-hmm. And we've got more where that came from after the break.
2: You're listening to Code Switch from NPR.
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2: You're listening to Code Switch, the show about race and identity from NPR. I'm Gene Demby. So we're tackling your tricky questions about parenthood, and we're tapping in experts who know their stuff to help you with these pressing questions you had about raising kids. In a small note here, you're going to hear from an academic named Jen Jackson, whose pronouns have changed since we recorded this. Jen now goes by they, them.
3: And we're back, and we've got two more parenting

0: questions for you to help us answer this next one. We're bringing in our teammate, Leah Gershenfeld-Dinella. Welcome to the show, Leah.
1: Hi, guys.
2: All right, Leah, what's this next question about?
1: Okay, so this next one comes from a couple in Raleigh, and they're white, and right now they're foster parents to a 6-year-old black boy.
2: Mm-hmm.
1: But recently they had a big issue come up when they let their foster son paint his nails.
3: His biological family was very upset by this and claimed we were going against his culture by allowing him to paint his nails. Additionally, there are several other typical gender socialization issues that our family does not adhere to that appear to be very important to his biological family. For example, things such as boys having to be tough and not showing emotion, or not being able to like the movie Frozen because it's just for girls. The bottom line, are we damaging our 6-year-old or somehow ill-preparing him for the hyper-masculine culture he may return to one day by allowing him to paint his nails, sing Let It Go, and cry when he's sad? Is this really a racial, cultural, gender issue that we should be in tune with?
0: Ooh.
1: Yeah, so
0: there's something about that question.
2: Just a lot about that question. It's a lot of things about that question.
1: Yeah, that question has everything in it.
2: Mm-hmm.
1: I think the first part is, how are race and gender expression all connected, and how is that playing out in this situation? I spoke to a couple of experts, and everyone I spoke to was pretty adamant to say that letting a little boy paint his nails or sing Let It Go or cry is certainly not going against black culture.
4: Black people show up in all sorts of different shapes, sizes, forms, genders, sexes, sexualities, and expressions. Blackness is full.
1: So that was Jen Jackson, and she is a PhD candidate at the University of Chicago, and she studies blackness and gender.
4: And so I do not think it's a racial cultural phenomenon, but I do think that what his biological family is likely contending with is this structural contention of how will this young man be situated when he, you know, grows up.
1: It's also important to remember that policing expressions of gender identity is pretty common in white families, Asian families, Latino
0: yes.
1: families. So that particular parent getting upset does not represent black culture as a whole. Mark Anthony Neal, the other expert I spoke to, he's the chair of the African American Studies Department at Duke University, wanted to emphasize the fact that there are different pressures around black people and black families to conform.
0: Mm-hmm.
1: So here's what Mark Anthony Neal had to say about black masculinity.
5: In many ways, you know, African-American people, African-American parents are very much invested in very normative gender standards because of the way that blackness has been treated as an abnormality. So one of the ways that black folks have historically fit in line with the larger society is to perform very conservative and rigid gender performances so that they're not looked at as strange and unusual within their context. When you attach that also to a larger history of the idea that white racism, white supremacy has very specifically attempted to demasculate or emasculate black men and boys, you get these added pressures of this idea that black men and boys have to even counter these efforts to emasculate them with a hyper-performance of masculinity.
1: Some of the history he's talking about is that history of lynching and castration of black men that goes way back to the beginning of our country.
2: So one of the things that I guess jumps out to me here, though, is like the idea that black men are hyper-masculine seems, I just want to push back on it a little bit. The way that black people doing the same thing that white people are doing at a given time seems like salient in a different way, right? It's like, oh, look at them doing this thing. And of course, like if there are all these black men on TV who are athletes or whatever, whatever, there's a way in which that gets like magnified.
1: So I asked Mark about that. And one of the things he said is that that's true, that we see in our culture, black men are noticed more. The people who kind of rise to the top are treated like they're different in some way, like they're superhuman. He pointed to Superfly, that iconic 1972 film.
6: This dude is bad, and he ain't just fly. He's super fly, yeah, super fly. When it comes to women, they come to him, but it's still not enough.
1: Or he said they've also been kind of treated as like animals. And so he talked about LeBron James, for example, and how LeBron James, people don't talk about him as just like a man who works hard. They talk about him as like almost like a beast, like mm-hmm. just like a different kind of physical specimen, where his masculinity is kind of like put forward in a way that you don't see with white athletes or white entertainers.
0: Mm-hmm. But what about this point that he made, which I mean, it definitely resonated with me, which is that African-American parents are invested in normative gender standards because of the way blackness has been treated as an abnormality. I mean, I think the same can be said for Latino parents, mm-hmm. That, you know, you want to be very rigidly whatever you're supposed to be in society, so that people don't look at you like you're different or treat you like you're different or discriminated against you. You know, I think there's something to be said for that.
1: I think that kind of gets into a point he made about respectability politics and sort of like dressing in a way and performing sort of social roles in a way that's very conservative. So one of the examples he talked about was at Morehouse.
2: Do you need to explain a story comment here about Morehouse? Morehouse is this very old, very bougie, historically black college that is all men. Martin Luther King went there. A bunch of very famous black people went there. Anyway, sorry. That's it.
1: Right. Mm-hmm. So there is a history and kind of like a pedigree that goes with Morehouse.
2: The Morehouse man, yep.
1: Mm-hmm. Mm-hmm. And I think respectability politics has often been kind of associated with Morehouse. But what he was saying is that, historically speaking, black men at Morehouse get kind of policed in two directions. So there's like rules against wearing sagging pants and doing the mm-hmm. whole like low hat grills, which he described as sort of the what looks like the ultra masculine kind of expressions of gender.
0: And to Jean's point, that's a racially coded expression of masculinity
2: in a different way than a sunita.
1: Right, exactly. But then on the other side of that, there's also people have gotten in trouble wearing high heels
0: right.
1: or for kind of any sort of public expression of queerness.
2: So there's like a class thing here and a gender thing here.
1: Exactly.
0: Mm-hmm. We haven't really answered the question. I mean, we've complicated things mm-hmm. here. What should this foster parent do? Let his kid paint his nails knowing all this, or say, no, we're not going to do that from here on out?
1: Well, I think kind of broadly, the advice for these parents is sort of the same advice we would give to any parents raising kids from a different kind of racial or cultural background, which is that
2: brown people.
1: Right, you need to surround this kid with black people who can show different gender expressions. And then in addition to the people around you, it's also a matter of the media that you're consuming. So there's nothing wrong with having him paint his nails and watching Frozen, but Frozen is also a movie with very few black people in it.
0: That was the first thing I thought. Yeah.
1: Right. So
0: not because it's a girls' movie.
2: Right.
1: Exactly. So maybe it's, and this is, again, it's a hard thing to do because there aren't as many movies with black characters and a wide expression of black characters, but it's about finding age-appropriate black media to expose this kid to and have him kind of grow up with.
2: Thank you, Leah.
1: Thanks, guys.
2: So, Shireen,
0: mm-hmm.
2: you took on this last question.
0: Yep.
2: All right, fill me in. What's it about?
0: All right, this one is near and dear to my heart, a subject that I love. It's from a mother in New Mexico. Her name is Janet. Mm-hmm. She wants her daughter to speak both Spanish and English fluently.
2: Mm-hmm. Okay, wait, real quick. Which languages do you speak, Shireen?
0: I speak Spanish and English, but I'm a receptive bilingual, which you're going to learn what
2: okay.
0: that means.
2: That was what I asked. Okay, all right.
0: Because I asked an expert to help me out with this question. Her name is Giuliana Melzi, and she researches language development amongst Latinx kids in the U.S., mm-hmm. and she's raising her own daughter to be bilingual. She's originally from Peru, and she lives in New York City.
7: Okay. I am a faculty member at New York University. I'm an associate professor of applied psychology.
0: All right, I'm going to read you the question. Here we go. It's from Janet. My husband and I are trying to raise our daughter in a bilingual environment. I speak primarily Spanish to her while we're in the home, which my husband supports and encourages.
8: However, when we are around people who don't understand Spanish, my husband thinks it's not polite to speak in a language which they don't understand. My worry is that if our child only hears Spanish in the home, she may think it's something to be ashamed about. She might think it's not as good as English.
0: How can we encourage her language development and preserve her heritage while also balancing social norms? Big question.
7: Good question.
0: First thing that I was curious about was this idea of raising a child in a bilingual environment. What does that mean to you?
7: For me, it means that you are supporting the development of both languages so that ultimately the child will be able to communicate and function in two languages. But I think you're also tapping a little bit on the connection between language and culture. So raising a child in a bilingual environment also means developing their biculturalism.
0: And how do you do that in a country where the dominant language is English?
7: Yes, and I think also we have to take a broader perspective because it's not only that the main language is English, but English is a very cool language worldwide. And so it has higher status than Spanish, and children are very attuned to that. When children see that certain languages have a lower status, they have less motivation to learn that language and to continue using that language.
0: And when does that happen? When they go to school?
7: I would venture to say that very early on. A true anecdote, my daughter, when she started school, and we are raising our daughter bilingually as well, when she started kindergarten, she went through a phase of not wanting to use Spanish when we got into the elevator and there were other people there who she guessed did not speak Spanish. And she was five.
0: So how did you push back on that with your own daughter?
7: So I continued speaking Spanish, and it so happened that around that time, she started her fascination with Shakira was supported by the home environment. I started playing a lot of Shakira. She resonated with Shakira a lot, and I encouraged that, and so she outgrew it.
0: Oh, yeah. That's fantastic. So Shakira actually made Spanish cool for her and gave it that cool factor that you were talking about.
7: Yes.
0: So to answer this woman's question, she says here that her husband thinks it's not polite to speak in Spanish out in public when there are people around who don't understand Spanish. How would you respond to her husband?
7: I think that he's being socially aware, and I support that. I will tell you what I do, and I think that it works for us. So if we are outside in the street walking, we speak Spanish to our daughter only. If we go into a space where we are having a group gathering and there are people there that speak only English, let's imagine, and I want to say something to my daughter for her to do, so bring me the plate that's in the on the table, I would say that in Spanish. But if I want to communicate with a larger group of people, then I would use the common language, and that common language is English in that particular context. If you have been raising your child to identify you with a language, the moment that you start speaking in that other language, which is English, the child won't have the same need to communicate with you in the home language. And so then eventually that child will turn to what we call a receptive bilingual. She will understand the language, but she won't use it.
0: That's me. That's how I was raised.
7: It's very common.
0: Completely.
7: It's very common. The research actually shows that around preschool, what is most predictive of children's bilingual abilities is going to be how much they use a language. So creating opportunities for the child to be able to use that home language with peers, building play groups is critical.
0: So it's not just about speaking to your child in the home or even speaking to your child one-on-one in public. It's about also encouraging your child to speak to other people that maybe they're not related to in the quote-unquote home language.
7: Language is contextual, right? So certain vocabulary words are going to appear in certain contexts more than others. So in order for the child to develop linguistic skills, strong, well-developed linguistic skills, they need to be able to see the language in diverse contexts. Only speaking the language in the home, it's good, and I applaud that, but it's not going to be sufficient.
0: And what does it mean to be truly bilingual?
7: That's the $1 million question. I think that what I can tell you what bilingual is not.
0: Okay, yes. Tell me that.
7: Yes. So a bilingual is not two monolinguals put together, right? I think that when we talk about bilingual children, we have this idealized idea that you're going to be able to function exactly the same
0: right.
7: in both languages.
0: Right.
7: And that doesn't exist.
0: Okay.
7: I mean, not really.
0: Well, that makes me feel better.
7: we have this idealized picture of what a bilingual is, and I think we try to meet that ideal, and it doesn't exist. If you're functional in two languages, you're bilingual.
0: Big thanks to Giuliana Melzi, an expert in bilingualism and an associate professor of applied psychology at NYU. Cue Shakira.
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18: When Vivian Tu first got financially naked in front of her partner, it was out of desperation. She and her roommate had moved into a roach-infested apartment in New York City.
19: These roaches were getting into everything. They were in our clothes. They were crawling all over our food. One of them died in our ice tray. Ultimately, we had to pay $8,000 in total, so for her, for me, to break our lease. And that was all of the money that I had saved after a year of working. And I had nothing left.
18: So she temporarily moved into her then-boyfriend, now-husband's apartment.
19: And I had to sit him down, and I had to be like, I have no money. I am broke. I don't have any debt. This is how much I spend every month. I have nothing. I cannot afford to pay you rent. I don't know what to do. I have to get out of this apartment.
20: How long have y'all been seeing each other?
19: Oh, 30 days.
20: Oh, my God.
19: 30 days.
20: Like, no.
19: Terrible timing.
18: At the time, Vivian was working on Wall Street. Now she's a financial educator. And she says, while this was terrible timing,
19: it did lead to a very open conversation around our finances. And I think that's something that I really encourage couples to do, is to ensure that you're having these really brutally honest conversations sooner rather than later.
18: She calls that getting financially naked, because when you decide to spend your life with someone, you're likely getting naked in every other way. Physically, emotionally, spiritually, politically. She says you should be talking that openly about money, too. You need to know the basics about each other's finances.
19: What you make, what you have, what you owe, and what you spend.
18: And to understand this person's goals around money, what they value, what they think is worth spending money on.
19: It is insane to me that people think love is enough. Love is not. You need to actually know that you can build with this person.
18: Now, you don't necessarily have to bear it all after the first date or after 30 days like Vivian did. You can break this down into steps. using some of the common relationship stages as checkpoints. Vivian walks through those steps in her book, Well Endowed, and she shares them with us on this episode of Life Kit.
3: Do you think that it's advisable to get financially naked while you're actually naked?
19: I think this might be a clothing required conversation at first, just because it's a very vulnerable conversation. As fun and, you know, silly as it sounds to be able to do this as like pillow talk, like I think it's a lot more effective if you're both focused. And I do think money talk scares a lot of couples, and I don't think it should have to. You can start money talk on the very first date. If enough money for your rest of your life fell into your lap tomorrow, what would you do for work? Would you still work? If I gave you $100,000 to plan a perfect 2-week vacation, what would that look like? Somebody who wants to go climb Mount Everest and someone who wants to go to the Maldives and lay on a beach for 2 weeks, these are two very different people.
3: Mm-hmm.
19: I think that having those fun money conversations early on makes it easier to be like, how much do you make? Because we're planning on moving in together. I need to know what the rent can be.
3: You've started with the casual dating side, which is like first date, second date, third date, anything actually right before you become maybe exclusive or committed to each other.
19: Yeah.
3: And in that realm, you're thinking mainly kind of fun discussion questions, but also you say in the book, you can discuss things like, what do you do for a living, obviously? How do you like to spend your time? What are your general career or school plans or goals?
19: Yeah. You want to be able to know what somebody's ambitions are. You want to be able to know what their 10-year plan is. Someone who's like, oh, I'm planning on going to grad school in California when you two currently live in New York. Are you ready to do that? Are you ready to move to California? Someone who says, oh, I would like to become a, you know, mogul of some sort in media or in business. You know they're going to be grinding. Are you cool with having less time for the two of you? Getting an understanding of what somebody's happily ever after looks like is very telling.
18: All right, takeaway one. You're in the early stages of dating. Exciting. Don't worry about diving too deep on finances here, but ask some basic questions like, what do they do for work? How do they like to spend their time? What are their career goals? You can also ask each other fun questions like, if you had unlimited money to plan a 2-week vacation, where would you go? What would it look like? Or if you were handed $1 million tomorrow, what would you do with it? And this doesn't have to feel like an interrogation. It's just a chance to know each other over time. When you're defining the relationship and you're saying, like, we're going to get more serious, and very often that means becoming monogamous, exclusive, what might you talk about before that, or when you're considering that?
19: I think there's some things to be said about having a conversation of like, oh, like, what are your dreams for your career? Like, do you want to buy a home? Do you want to live here forever? Are you planning on moving back to your hometown? These are money conversations that'll help guide the trajectory of your relationship, just to make sure that you're on the same financial page. I'm not someone who is like, you have to, you know, date someone who is really rich. You have to date someone who has no debt. That's not true. But you have to date someone who values a dollar the same way you do. My girlfriend has this phrase, and she's like hilarious, that dating is actually short for data.
3: Mm.
19: And that is your data collection period. So we are collecting data about this person. How do they spend their money? How do they spend their time? If you know that they are, you know, in a job where they don't make that much money, but every single weekend they're out blowing money on designer stuff. One, where is that money coming from? Or two, do they just have like crazy credit card debt?
3: Mm-hmm.
19: Both of which you probably need answers to. This data collection period is really when you can be smart and learn something about this person and decide if they're going to fit into your life and are there changes you're willing to make so that you can fit into theirs.
3: And you say in the book, some other things to discuss at this point are how each of you sees yourself with money. Like, do you see yourself as more of a spender or a saver? Or another way of putting that is like, are you into luxury? Are you more frugal with your money? Like, when is it worth it to spend money? What is your luxury, right? Versus where do you want to save?
19: Yeah.
3: And also you say like you can talk about how you're doing with your savings and your debt. Bringing that up, do you think that it helps to kind of say, here's my situation, and then let the other person share theirs?
19: Yes. I think if you go into a conversation and you're like, tell me something, it feels like an interrogation versus offering something up. It almost feels like an olive branch. Like you are offering something, you are bringing something to the table, you are bringing new information and allow them to reciprocate. In the same way that, you know, relationship counselors teach people in marriages to use I statements instead of you statements, it's the same thing.
3: Yeah.
19: Instead of being like, how much debt do you have? It's easier to be like, oh, by the way, I just wanted to let you know I may be on a little bit of a tighter budget next month because I'm making a large payment to my student loan or on my credit card. I have this much in debt and I'm hoping to have it paid off by XYZ date. Now they know what your financial situation is in that regard, but also you have a plan, you're going to make it happen, and you know, it's not going to necessarily negatively impact your relationship together.
3: Now, what if you share that and they're like, oh, okay, cool. And then they don't say anything about their debt.
19: I think at that point, you can then ask, because you've now offered something, you can say, by the way, do you have any credit card debt?
3: Yeah.
19: Or even something even better would be like, are there any months coming up that you might be, you know, feeling a little bit more tight financially that we should keep in mind together?
3: Mm-hmm. I can also imagine being like, things are going to be a little tight for me because I'm making this debt payment. But I was thinking, this could actually be a good time for us to talk about our finances.
19: Yeah.
3: Would you be open to that, to talking about how much debt each of us has and what kind of savings we have?
19: Yes, 100%. And I also will say, I get a lot of DMs from people that are like, I've brought it up and my partner is super, super resistant to talking about money. To me, that would have been a red flag. Like, yeah. I cannot be with this person, because if we can't talk about money, how are we going to talk about raising a family?
3: Yeah.
19: How are we going to talk about buying a home? How are we going to be able to talk about buying a new car? How are we going to talk about any of this stuff?
3: Takeaway two, you've gone from casual dating to commitment, whatever that means for you. You're spending more time together, sharing a lot of meals and day-to-day activities, maybe planning joint adventures. This is a good moment to get more specific. Do either of you have debt? How much? How do you spend your money? How much do you make? These are questions you'll absolutely want to ask and answer before you move in together.
19: I think if you haven't had any money conversations up until this point, this is a really good, like, true up moment where you can get them all out, because this is now a point where you can no longer lie. When you go submit your information for a rental application, you actually have to show bank statements. You actually have to show proof of employment. You have to show proof of income. And so it's a really good time to talk about what you make, what you have, so assets, what you owe in terms of debt, and then what your expenses are every single month. That's the four square. It's what you make, what you have, what you owe, and what you spend. If you can talk about those four categories before moving in together, you should be in a good spot. And frankly, it'll make other conversations a lot easier.
3: Now, what might come up in this conversation that could make someone say, halt, I don't want to move in together, or I don't want to date you anymore?
19: For some people, high levels of credit card debt, that's going to be a burden on your relationship. This is also where you maybe find out that their spending every single month is vastly beyond their means. That's scary. You could find out that they have a family situation where they're being supported by their family, but that means there's puppet strings and caveats associated with everything. Maybe you don't want to be a part of that. Maybe you find out that they make a lot more or a lot less. You know, this is something that you would probably find out more throughout the relationship versus just during the move-in period. But like, if they're really controlling using that money, if you don't have a lot of it, or maybe they make so much less money than you anticipated that you're not necessarily feeling like you need to support their lifestyle, but like they can't even keep up with yours. I think these are all things to consider. For me, I am, you know, very confident in saying that like money does factor into my ability to see a life with someone.
3: Vivian, let's talk about marriage. What conversations about money do you need to have when you get engaged?
19: Well, I think if you're already engaged, you should be having all of those conversations we just discussed. But one thing that I really encourage people to try and avoid is any sort of financial infidelity. And people are like, what does that even mean? Financial infidelity is like when you make purchases and deliberately hide them, or you have some sort of debt that you are keeping from your partner, or you are, you know, even like when they show like in like TV dramas or movies or whatever, it's like the wife goes out and she like spends $5,000 on a shopping spree and then like hides the shoes in the closet. I actually think that's a really, really unhealthy thing to portray as normal. We absolutely should not be normalizing lying to our partners. I'm not saying that she shouldn't get to go out and buy shoes. I'm saying it shouldn't have to be a secret.
18: Yeah.
19: We shouldn't be hiding bank accounts. We shouldn't be hiding credit cards. It should all be out on the open and everybody should just be okay with it. And if they're not, that's a conversation you need to have.
18: When you are thinking about splitting your money or combining some part of your money, I mean, a lot of people don't even know where to begin with that. Do you create a joint checking account and savings account? Do you keep your own separate ones?
19: I like a yours, mine, and ours strategy and getting those numbers out in the open. So yours, mine, and ours is you have your money, I have my money, and then we agree to put in a percentage into a joint account consistently to help fund our expenses together. But also it means if I find out that like you are behind on your retirement, let's come up with a strategy so that we can help fix that. That doesn't necessarily mean I just automatically pay more for stuff, but maybe it does mean for a temporary period of time, you are putting more towards that one goal and we are pausing on another goal. What I don't want to have happen is you agree to pay for all of my debt and then 2 weeks after the debt's paid for, I'm filing for divorce. That leads to a lot of resentment. You are not your partner's savior. Your partner needs to save themselves for you, for your relationship. And that's why I think it's really important to have chosen a partner who has a plan to get to where they want to be versus someone who's like helpless. I think there's a difference between dating someone with $10,000 of credit card debt versus dating someone who has $10,000 of credit card and a plan to pay it off.
18: Takeaway three, you've decided to get married. Congratulations. A couple things to keep in mind. Vivian says you and your partner should not be hiding financial information from each other. If you made a big purchase, you should be able to tell them, even if they don't agree with it or it doesn't match their priorities. If you have debt that you haven't told them about, you need to. Also, think about how you're going to split your money and seriously consider a yours, mine, and ours strategy. Of course, the money conversation shouldn't stop after you get married.
19: I think this is constantly just like goal setting. How big do we want our family to be? What's that going to cost? Where would we like to live long term? What does that look like? If you say, I want to have two kids, but then you only end up having one, that changes the calculus. Or say you have a pet, but then all of a sudden that pet, you know, has consistent health problems. That also changes the money calculus. Maybe it's, I wanted to retire here, but since my parents are also aging, maybe we consider moving here ahead of their retirement. That changes the calculus. So I think it's just constantly having this conversation. A money conversation is not a one and done. You don't get to do it and just be done with it. It's something that you have to have throughout the course of your life.
18: Yeah. And it occurs to me too that flexibility is an important thing to assess here. When situations change, when you're with your partner, do you find them to be flexible in how they problem solve or rigid? You know, like, well, you said this, so we're doing this.
19: Yeah.
18: Like, if you have an aging parent who has dementia and, like, you need to be there to help them, are they going to see that as a huge burden and treat you badly because of it? Because it's not their parent?
19: Exactly.
18: Or are they the kind of person who's like, no, your burdens are mine, too. We've agreed to be a we.
19: I think at the end of the day, this is just a conversation around, are you a good partner? Is your partner a good partner? And do you make a good pair?
18: Vivian, thank you so much for coming on the show.
19: Thank you so much for having me.
18: All right, time for a recap. Takeaway one, in the early stages of dating, don't worry about diving too deep on finances, but do ask basic questions like, what do they do for work? How do they like to spend their time? And what are their career goals? You can also use fun prompts like, if you were handed $1 million tomorrow, what would you do with it? Takeaway two, you've gone from casual dating to commitment. Now's the time to start sharing things like, do either of you have debt? How much? How do you spend your money? How much money do you make? How much do you each have in savings or investments? Those are questions you'll absolutely want to ask and answer before you move in together. And takeaway three, before you get married, Vivian says you and your partner should not be hiding financial information from each other. Also, think about how you're going to split your money and seriously consider a yours, mine, and ours strategy. And keep the conversations going once you tie the knot. Life will throw you curveballs. An unexpected third child, an illness in the family, a huge job opportunity in a new city. These all have financial implications, and hopefully you've chosen a partner who's able to talk through those things with you. This episode of Life Kit was produced by Claire Marie Schneider. Megan Kane is our senior supervising editor, and Beth Donovan is our executive producer. Engineering support comes from Damian Herring. 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I'm Mariel Segarra. Thanks for listening. 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
25: In 1907, Gustav Mahler paid a visit to Finland and met Jean Sibelius. The two of them enjoyed one of their favorite non-musical pastimes, walking in nature, and during the course of their walk talked about their views of composition. Sibelius remarked how he valued form and his increasing talent at distilling phrases and passages into the fewest notes possible, creating a score of great density. Mahler, however, argued for a different approach and famously said, "The symphony must be like the world. It must embrace everything."

On this week's San Diego Symphony radio broadcast, Eder Devaart leads the orchestra in the first of Gustav Mahler's symphonic output. This Titan Symphony uses some of his previously composed Wayfarer songs, explores nature, a parody of a painting, and in the finale creates battle music with vanquished attempts at victory, followed by a glorious conclusion, the likes of which Mahler believed at that time had no equal. San Diego Symphony Concertmaster Jeff Thayer is our soloist on today's broadcast, joining the orchestra in the A minor violin concerto by Johann Sebastian Bach. I'm Douglas Dillon. Welcome to this broadcast by the San Diego Symphony here on KPBS. The A minor violin concerto by Johann Sebastian Bach is an Italian-type concerto made familiar by Antonio Vivaldi in its form of three movements, fast, slow, fast, and the music that opens the concerto returning repeatedly in the opening movement. Its origins are uncertain, with some believing it was written during Bach's time in the town of Kirchen, where he composed much of his non-liturgical music and the now popular Brandenburg concertos. But it's certain that after Bach moved to Leipzig, that he copied out this concerto to use at his popular Collegium Musicum concerts in that city. Listen for the lyrical line of the second movement, while the dance-like jig rhythm of the finale brings the concerto to a sprightly conclusion. Jeff Thayer, concertmaster of the San Diego Symphony, joins his colleagues and conductor Eder Devaart for this violin concerto in A minor by Johann Sebastian Bach.

0: Jeff Thayer, concertmaster of the San Diego Symphony, has been the soloist with the orchestra and conductor Ada DeVart in this performance of the Violin Concerto in A Minor, BWV 1041, by Johann Sebastian Bach. Bach famously opined that, quote, the aim and final end of all music should be none other than the glory of God and the refreshment of the soul. His works in later years were particularly focused on the former during his time at the St. Thomas Church in Leipzig, but his work in Köthen from 1717 to 1723 was a time of great accomplishment in writing purely secular instrumental music. His employment by Prince Leopold, a music lover who kept a 17-piece orchestra as part of his court, was particularly refreshing in the number of concertos like this one that were composed. Alas, only about half of his output survived the generations after Bach's death in 1750. The second half of this broadcast is devoted to the first symphony by Gustav Mahler. Its premiere in 1889 signaled to the world that a new voice in symphonic music had arrived, one that audiences at that time weren't quite prepared to comprehend. But this Titan Symphony, as it's sometimes known, through Mahler's painstaking effort, revision, and successive efforts in the form, single-handedly redefined the word symphony for Mahler's time and beyond. Ada DeVart and the orchestra will play it after this short pause. 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
1: As various wind instruments depict the start of a new day and the awakening of nature.

The second movement reflects the dancing and yodeling that Mahler grew up with. This was another tune inspired by another earlier song, Hansel and Gretel, set to a text about dancing around and being happy. Whoever's happy, let him join in. Whoever has troubles, let him leave them behind. Whoever kisses a sweetheart, how lucky he is.

The theme of the third movement is based around the popular French children's song Frère Jacques, but set in a minor key, with the initial solo by the double bass. This is Mahler's music based on the woodcut by Moritz von Schwind, The Hunter's Funeral Procession, where the animals of the forest accompany the hunter's body to his final resting place. This simple melody moves from a stoic and stately march to a klezmer band offering its unique spin on the tune.

This was the way Beethoven opened the last movement of his Ninth Symphony. Inspired, Mahler II sought to capture the sound of a flash of lightning from a dark cloud.

Throughout the finale, we hear a great battle being waged. Mahler wrote, "Our hero is completely abandoned, engaged in a most dreadful battle with all the sorrow of this world. Time and again, he, and the victorious motive with him, is dealt a blow by fate whenever he rises above it and seems to get a hold of it."

Around this tune, Mahler is trying to get to the home key of the symphony, D major. But on the first major try, he is unsuccessful. The final attempt, in Mahler's words, sounds as if it had fallen from heaven, as if it had come from another world. And if there is anything great about the whole symphony, then it is this passage, which I am convinced has no equal.

The San Diego Symphony, conducted by Edo DeVart, offers this performance of the Symphony No. 1 in D major by Gustav Mahler.

Gustav Mahler's Symphony No. 1 in D major, the Titan Symphony. Ato DeVart conducted this performance by the San Diego Symphony. The audiences of Budapest, who heard the first performance of this symphony in 1889, rejected it. Mahler remembered walking around like a sick person or an outcast because even his friends were avoiding him. But editing made this symphony more slender and transparent. He also gave it the name Titan to reflect a strong, heroic person living and suffering, struggling with and succumbing to destiny, for which the true higher resolution is not given until the second symphony. Today's broadcast by the San Diego Symphony was recorded in the orchestra's home, the Jacobs Music Center, in March 2018. 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I'm your producer, Douglas Dillon, and you're listening to the San Diego Symphony on KPBS 89.5 FM San Diego and KQVO 97.7 FM Calexico. 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Barber's Adagio for String, Leonard Bernstein's First Symphony, the Jeremiah, and the Beethoven Emperor Concerto, the Piano Concerto No. 5, with Martin Helmschen as soloist. The San Diego Symphony is heard every Sunday evening.

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0: It's Morning Edition from NPR News. I'm Michelle Martin.
10: And I'm A. Martinez. When things go wrong with AI, people sue the company that made it. One example, the families of victims in a Canadian mass shooting sued OpenAI over the shooter's interactions with ChatGPT. NPR's Martin Casti reports on legal scholars who think it may be necessary soon to go after not just the companies, but the AI itself.
11: Last month, Florida's Attorney General James Uthmeyer announced a criminal investigation into how a man allegedly consulted ChatGPT to plan a mass shooting.
12: The chatbot advised the shooter on what type of gun to use.
11: Uthmeyer is investigating the company, OpenAI, but at the press conference, he alluded to another possibility.
12: My prosecutors have looked at this, and they've told me if it was a person on the other end of that screen, we would be charging them with murder.
11: Our legal system doesn't allow for that right now. When software has a bug, it's the fault of the programmers. But with AI, the lines of accountability are blurrier. Jeffrey Laddish is executive director of Palisade Research, which tests the reliability of AIs. He says you have to keep in mind that these systems are not programmed, they're trained.
13: But like when you train a dog, your dog is not going to always do what you train it to do. Sometimes it's going to disobey. Sometimes it's going to choose to do something else. And AI is basically like that. It can choose to do something else, and sometimes it will.
11: In one experiment, he says researchers caught an AI hacking a chessboard, breaking the stated rules so it could win. Now imagine giving that same AI control over a bank account and instructions to invest in the market. You could tell it to keep things legal, but what if it, say, ends up trading on insider information?
14: There is a hole in the law.
11: Catherine Forrest is a former federal judge, now a lawyer and author who specializes in AI. She says you can already see the looming problem with the spread of agentic AI. That's AI that does things.
14: We know for sure that there are going to be all kinds of issues with regard to AI that might take an action that is unpermissioned.
11: She says it might become necessary for courts to distinguish the actions of an AI from the actions of its user, just as the courts already do for human employees who bring

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1: In news, as in life, the only constant is change. 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
2: San Diego County is known for being one of America's most expensive regions. 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KPBS's new series, Price of San Diego, delves into the rising cost of groceries, child

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2: Good morning. I'm Tori Peck with a check on traffic. Some of our areas kind of socked in with some thick fog. Visibility down to about half mile in El Cajon. Kearny Mesa about 1.5 miles. And it's a little bit socked in here and there on our coastline as well. But no slowing just yet. Southbound 15 is getting heavy now through Temecula. You've got a little slow into Hidden Meadows as well. Are you looking for something fun to do with the family or entertaining out-of-town guests? 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
5: Good morning. This is Morning Edition on KPBS. I'm Deb Welch. The Metropolitan Transit System Board voted to recommend fare increases last month. Public Matters reporter Jake Gotta tells us it might not be a long-term solution.
6: MTS wants to cover part of its budget deficit with higher fares. The board voted 7-4 in April to recommend the hike, but not everybody is on board with the plan.
7: I just, again, want to make sure that before we ask riders to pay a cent more, that we've absolutely done everything in our power to bring in revenue other ways.
6: City Council member Sean Elo Rivera sits on the MTS board. He says the agency should look to improve fare collection first. In 2024, MTS said fare evasion was costing $1 million a month. That year, the agency boosted its security budget by $4.2 million. And last year, they changed a policy to immediately cite non-paying riders. But MTS said as of March this year, more than one-third of riders still weren't paying, which raises a key question. Why don't the trolley platforms have fare gates? The first trolley line was built along freight tracks with limited space for platforms. But with the agency's financial struggles and high evasion rates, Elo Rivera is advocating for gating the system. MTS said it would be challenging and costly to build fare gates, but Elo Rivera said MTS can figure it out, and the added revenue will help pay for it. And he says fare gates could help prevent future price hikes.
7: All of that comes back to fairness for the working families in San Diego who depend on transit.
6: Jake Gotta, KPBS News.
5: 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Learning how to ride a bike is a milestone for many kids, but the price of a bike, road safety, and parents' schedules can all be barriers. KPBS education reporter Katie Anastas takes us to Perry Elementary School, where students are learning how to ride in PE class.
8: We had some people last week that were going through the stop sign. We need to make sure that we come to a complete stop.
9: PE teacher Robbie DePero looks out at his class. The transitional kindergarten students each sit next to a white bike.
8: And I want you guys looking both ways, just like we practiced the first 2 weeks. So you look right, you look
9: left. He makes sure everyone's helmets fit properly and their seats are at the right height.
10: Just a little bit lower.
8: A little bit lower? Okay. Go ahead and get on.
9: Then everyone walks their bikes out to the blacktop. The students line up for a game of red light, green light.
8: Green light. Red light. Quickly stop. Good stopping.
9: This is DePero's fourth year teaching TK, kindergarten, and first grade students how to ride bikes. The curriculum is an 8-week program from the Strider Education Foundation. It's called All Kids Bike.
8: This week's main objective is to be able to push, glide, stop.
9: Unlike other kids' bikes, Strider bikes don't have training wheels. DePero says kids learn to balance more quickly.
8: It's kind of like floaties with swimming. It's almost a false effect of teaching balance and coordination. So what I love about these Strider bikes is it really gets them coordinated and ready, and then we add pedals.
9: Along with balance, the course teaches students about spatial awareness and controlling your speed.
8: Good job, Rebecca.
9: During this lesson, students can try riding over small ramps.
10: When you see a track, you have to go up and then down, and you have to keep on going to the stop sign.
9: 5-year-old Rebecca Bellett even put her feet up on the footrests. In a week, the footrests will be replaced by pedals.
10: I like to ride bikes.
9: In 1972, the Federal Highway Administration reported that nearly half of school-age kids walked or biked to school. In 2017, 10% did. There's another, more recent change DePero has noticed among his students.
8: One alarming thing is a lot of them are riding e-bikes, which is a new thing the last couple years.
9: Week one of the curriculum focuses on helmet safety. DePero also reminds students that most e-bikes are meant for kids 12 and up. He sent a letter home to parents about e-bike safety. DePero also asked kids whether they have bikes at home. This year, less than half of them did. Lisa Weyer is the executive director of the Strider Education Foundation. She says bringing bikes to schools makes them accessible to kids whose families might not be able to afford them.
11: Parents might not have the resources to either one teach their kids how to ride a bike at home because they're working two jobs or more. There might not be the infrastructure. There might not be a bike path or a safe park where they can teach their kids how to ride.
9: The All Kids Bike Program comes with 24 Strider bikes, 24 helmets, a teacher bike, and a rolling storage rack. The program costs $9,000 per school and is meant to last up to 10 years. DePero applied for a grant to pay for the program at his school. He says after COVID, he wanted to find a way to teach his students a childhood rite of passage.
8: I just loved riding bikes when I was a kid. Our older classes here have the opportunity to learn how to swim. I'm a big proponent for learning how to swim and learning how to ride a bike as a kid. It's kind of one of those staple things.
9: He says learning how to ride a bike means learning resilience.
8: I try to teach them that it's messy and learning is all part of it, and you get better. You just stick with it. There is tears at times and Band-Aids, but eventually they get it. And I really do try to create an environment where the kids feel safe and they can take risks.
9: He says he's proud of his students for rolling with the challenges. Katie Anastas, KPBS News.
5: 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Warming will continue today with an additional 3 to 7 degree increase compared to Sunday. Our coastal highs today, near 71 degrees. This is Morning Edition on KPBS, San Diego's NPR station.
2: On North 5 and the 805 are off to a nice start out of our South Bay. I see a little slowing on that North 805 near the 15 connector. And northbound 5, yeah, looks great. National City to La Jolla should take you about 20 minutes. We do have some thick fog in parts of the county. El Cajon is socked in with about a half mile visibility. Our coastline North County also, a little fog here and there to watch for. 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
14: Good morning. This is the California Report. I'm Madi Bolaños in San Francisco. Several state bills pending in Sacramento this week seek more guardrails on artificial intelligence in the workplace. KQED's Farida Chavala Romero reports it's make or break time for all of them.
15: Concern about AI replacing workers is leading labor unions and Democratic lawmakers to push for more protections. One bill demands humans remain the medical decision makers in hospitals and clinics. Another bill would prevent employers from using workers' data to train AI tools that end up replacing them. Industry groups are largely opposed, arguing the bills hinder innovation. Appropriations committees in the Senate and Assembly now decide which measures advance or die, in large part based on their fiscal impact. For the California Report, I'm Farida Yabala Romero.
16: A proposed state budget change could stall the program that sends behavioral health workers instead of police to respond to mental health emergencies. CalMatters reporter Ana Ibarra explains.
17: In 2023, California made the Mobile Crisis Service a statewide benefit, using temporary federal funding that covered 85% of costs. But now that federal funding is decreasing to 50%, and Governor Newsom's proposed budget seeks to make the service optional instead of having the state cover the funding gap. That means counties that choose to keep the service would have to pay for it themselves at a price tag of $150 million to $200 million a year. Some counties say they'll have to reduce the hours their teams work or cut the service entirely. Rural counties that have just gotten their programs off the ground say they won't be able to keep them going without state help. Though the program started as a Medi-Cal benefit for low-income residents, teams also respond to the uninsured and those with private insurance. The legislature has until June 15 to approve the change, along with the rest of Governor Newsom's proposed budget.
16: That was Ana Ibarra with our California newsroom partner, CalMatters. California's newest grade, transitional kindergarten, has been lauded as a success, with enrollment doubling over the past few years. But that growth has come at a cost, pulling four-year-olds out of community-based preschools. As KQED's Daisy Nguyen reports, these schools are struggling to compete.
18: In the Bay Area community of Crockett, children are learning about nature and playing with sand.
19: I'm doing dinosaur cookies.
18: Yum! Heather Posner has been running Carquinez Garden School since 2021, growing it from a small preschool in a church to one so popular it had a wait list. She's built a community, hosting a monthly dinner with parents.
20: Everybody brings their own food. On a Friday at 5, we hang out, the kids play.
18: But over the last 2 years, everything that she's been building has started to crumble.
20: I mean, we went from 30 kids 2 years ago to 20 kids last year to 10 this year.
18: As California expanded free TK, it's taken away kids from community-based preschools like hers. Posner says she lost a class of kids every year. And she isn't alone. Since 2019, about 9% of the state's community-based preschools have closed. That's according to a new report from UC Berkeley. Bruce Fuller is one of the co-authors.
21: These centers are not coming back. We're going to lose these places forever.
18: Smaller centers, or the ones based in churches, were most vulnerable. It became more expensive for them to operate because younger kids need more staff.
21: We have many more spaces for fours, but ironically, we have fewer spaces for kids under four.
18: He says a shrinking supply of these centers could lead to higher prices in a state where the average annual cost of infant care exceeds $20,000. Lawmakers had hoped that TK would free up spaces for younger kids, but only a fraction made that switch.
22: Sort of a lot of the response has been, oh, we'll just serve infants and toddlers or just do after school care. And it's not that easy.
18: Erin Freschi is a director at Coco Kids, which connects families to childcare providers. She says some providers wanted to pivot.
22: But the cost to have transportation and insurance to cover that is just so prohibitive. They just can't.
23: We recognize that TK drained the community-based programs from the population they usually have served.
18: Corey Jackson is an assembly member who oversees state child care spending. He says lawmakers are trying to address this issue.
23: We are serious about child care, and we know it's expensive, but that also means that more and more families need relief.
18: Governor Gavin Newsom's revised budget is expected this week, and there's talk of shifting more than $100 million to subsidize preschool programs run by community-based organizations to help keep them afloat. That money, if it comes, is too little too late for Posner. She's closing down next month.
22: Trying to keep the schools like doing CPR. I mean, I basically have not paid myself in 2 years, like barely.
18: She's sad about what the kids will lose.
20: They're running, they're digging, they're riding bikes, they're hanging from the climbing structure. They're being active.
18: She says when they go to TK, they won't get as much time to do that. Until then, she plans to let them languish outside, playing in nature. For the California Report, I'm Daisy Nguyen in Crockett.
16: California is launching a first-in-the-nation program that will eventually provide hundreds of free diapers to families of all newborns. Kelly Sawyer Patrickoff is co-CEO of Baby to Baby, the nonprofit partnering with the state on this program.
0: The Golden State Start program will provide 400 baby-to-baby diapers to all new parents at no cost to the family. For low-income families, diapers are the fourth highest expenditure after rent, food, and utilities.
16: During the first year of the program, the priority will be on supplying hospitals that serve large numbers of Medi-Cal patients. Over time, the plan is to scale up across additional hospitals and birthing centers in the state.
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16: And that is the California Report for Monday, May 11th. We're a production of KQED News. I'm Adi Bolaños. 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
2: A pretty nice drive out of our South Bay for now, North 5 and the 805. You might run into some thick fog along our coastline, especially our North County coastline. A fog kind of settled in parts of El Cajon, visibility down to about a half mile. Kearny Mesa about 1.5 miles, but so far so good on the North 805 and the 163. Traffic's pretty heavy through Temecula, South 15, and you've got a little bit of a slow near the Lilac Bridge. Be notified of breaking news and daily headlines by signing up for push notifications through the KPBS mobile app. Search for KPBS in your app store. 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
31: Live from NPR News in Washington, I'm Corva Coleman. Russia and Ukraine are each accusing the other of violating a three-day U.S.-brokered ceasefire that ends at midnight tonight. The pause in fighting was negotiated by President Trump. It was timed to events marking the anniversary of the Soviet Union's victory over Nazi Germany in World War II. From Moscow, NPR's Charles Maines reports.
32: Ukraine's President Volodymyr Zelensky said Russia had refrained from large-scale missile strikes, but continued attacks along the front lines, prompting Ukraine to return fire. Similarly, Russia's defense ministry accused Ukraine of launching thousands of drones into Russian airspace, to which it said Russia responded in kind. Yet there were no disruptions during Russia's military parade on Red Square Saturday, an event scaled back amid fears of Ukrainian drone strikes. During that ceremony, Russian President Vladimir Putin insisted his forces would prove victorious against an aggressive Ukraine backed by NATO, only to later suggest he remained open to diplomatic efforts to bring the war to a close. Charles Maines, NPR News, Moscow.
31: Israeli Prime Minister Benjamin Netanyahu is defending the U.S. and Israeli war with Iran. He told CBS's 60 Minutes program he did not foresee the crisis in the Strait of Hormuz. Iran has blocked commercial shipping. That's triggered a world energy crisis. Despite the current ceasefire, Netanyahu says the war with Iran isn't over yet.
5: I think it accomplished a great deal, but it's not over because there's still nuclear material, enriched uranium that has to be taken out of Iran. There's still enrichment sites that have to be dismantled. There are still proxies that Iran supports. There are ballistic missiles that they still want to produce. Now, we've degraded a lot of it, but all of that is still there, and there's work to be done.
31: Yesterday, President Trump rejected Iran's response to a U.S. proposal to end the war. Trump wrote online, quote, "totally unacceptable." The U.S. says that 17 Americans that were aboard a cruise ship where the rare hantavirus was found have returned to the U.S. They'll go into quarantine in Nebraska. NPR's Marie Andrusovich reports the Department of Health and Human Services says one of them has tested positive for the virus.
6: Officials say the individual tested positive for the Andes strain of the virus, while a second passenger is experiencing mild symptoms. All 17 Americans who are on the affected cruise ship will quarantine in Omaha at the University of Nebraska Medical Center, with the symptomatic passenger going to a separate treatment facility. All will undergo clinical evaluation. According to the CDC, symptoms can take up to 42 days after exposure to show up. The World Health Organization says the hantavirus risk to the general public remains low, and the outbreak is, quote, not the start of another COVID pandemic. Marie Andrusovich, NPR News, Washington.
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8: Good morning. It's Morning Edition on KPBS. I'm Deb Welsh. Federal immigration officials last week said the cruise ship workers arrested by agents at the Port of San Diego were involved in child sexual exploitation. But KPBS reporter Gustavo Solis says they were all deported before federal prosecutors had a chance to file criminal charges.
9: According to ICE, agents arrested 26 crew members from multiple ships as part of Operation Tidal Wave, which targeted people suspected of having or distributing child pornography. Customs and Border Protection told KPBS that everyone arrested has already been deported, but they would not provide any other information about the criminal investigation. Federal prosecutors in San Diego and L.A. say that they have no record of criminal charges related to Operation Tidal Wave. Michael Winkleman is a maritime lawyer. He told KPBS news partner ABC 10 News that this is highly unusual.
10: They could have been charged in U.S. courts and be in federal prison right now, awaiting charges, awaiting trial, etc. But the fact that they were sent home to their home countries, that's actually quite unique.
9: Another expert told KPBS that deporting people accused of serious crimes before they face consequences denies justice to the victims of those crimes. Gustavo Solis, KPBS News.
8: No damage was reported in San Diego County after a seismic swarm of earthquakes rocked neighboring Imperial Valley this weekend. More than 360 minor earthquakes were reported in and around the Imperial County city of Brawley between the Salton Sea and the Mexican border, beginning at around 4 a.m. Saturday and continuing through Sunday afternoon. This is Morning Edition on KPBS. We are San Diego's NPR station.
2: Now, southbound 15, very heavy traffic through Temecula, and it's starting to build. It's almost a lilac past Gopher Canyon as you head into Hidden Meadows. And then once you get past that, it picks up. Eastbound 52 at Mast in the left lanes, watch out for some pretty large debris. Westbound 52, our normal morning drive, is up to speed on the summit. West 8 looking okay. El Cajon to the 5 should take you just about 20 minutes. 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
1: It's Morning Edition from NPR News. I'm A. Martinez in Los Angeles, California.
11: And I'm Michelle Martin in Washington, D.C. Good morning. President Trump leaves for Beijing tomorrow to meet with Chinese President Xi Jinping.
1: The state visit was rescheduled after Trump said it wouldn't be right to leave the U.S. in the middle of the war with Iran.
12: It's very simple. We got a war going on. I think it's important that I be here.
1: That was 2 months ago. The trip is back on, but the war is not over. Instead, it's in a holding pattern. Coming up, we'll speak with Democratic Congressman Ro Khanna about what he hopes the president accomplishes on this trip.
11: But first, let's get the details with NPR senior political correspondent Tamara Keith. Tam, good morning.
13: Good morning.
11: So is it surprising that the president is going ahead with this trip now?
13: You know, in some ways it is. The war hasn't ended quickly and conclusively as Trump had expected. He called the latest offer from Iran totally unacceptable. A senior U.S. official not authorized to speak publicly told me a better way to think about this is why would he not continue with this trip and all the other duties that he has as president? Kurt Campbell, chairman of the Asia Group, says the timing is awkward.
15: It is remarkable that President Trump is prepared to go to China under these circumstances. But may I also say that it's also deeply unusual that China is prepared to host him.
13: And with a celebratory state visit at that. So think about this. China and Iran are close allies and trading partners. And the U.S. has just spent weeks bombing Iran and is now blockading all ships connected to Iran. Campbell, who served in foreign policy roles in Democratic administrations, says the U.S. and China both have reasons to move forward.
15: It suggests that both believe they have interests in meeting. And I think part of that is a desire to keep a relationship that is fraught and challenging with a degree, at least, of equilibrium.
11: Okay, so Tam, you've been covering this administration for a long time. So how do you expect the ongoing Iran conflict to affect the agenda for this meeting between Trump and Xi?
13: Yeah, when this visit was first put on the books last fall, the focus was on keeping the trade truce between these two powers going. And that is still on the agenda. But now there's this pressing new global challenge, says Lyle Goldstein. He's director of the China Initiative at Brown University.
17: I do think that this war will dominate the summit. I mean, let's face it, it will push a lot of other things off the agenda. I mean, if for no other reason, Trump is focused on it because he wants it, you know, off his desk, you know, as it were, I think, and wants to resolve this political problem.
13: Iran's foreign minister just recently went to China and met with his counterpart there. And China is credited with helping to push Iran to accept that initial ceasefire. Goldstein says he could imagine Trump asking Xi to pressure Iran to reopen the Strait of Hormuz and make a deal to end the war.
11: Does that change the dynamic between Trump and Xi?
13: Inevitably. Ollie Wine with the International Crisis Group says it favors Xi.
18: The war in Iran has given President Xi sources of leverage that he would not have anticipated having at the beginning of this year.
13: For instance, he says the U.S. will need rare earth minerals from China to rebuild its supply of missile interceptors that have been depleted by the war. To hear Trump tell it, though, the war with Iran hasn't affected his friendly relationship with Xi. And when there have been questions about China possibly assisting Iran with the war, Trump has downplayed those concerns.
11: That is NPR's Tamara Keith. Tam, thank you.
13: You're welcome.
1: Let's get a view now from Congress with Representative Ro Khanna of California. He's a top Democrat on the House Select Committee on Strategic Competition between the U.S. and China. Congressman, so I've heard over the weekend some of the things that you hope are accomplished by President Trump on this trip to China. So we'll try and get to as many of them as possible. Let's start off with soybeans. China effectively is buying no more U.S. soybeans, getting 70% of their supply from Brazil. Argentina is also selling to China as well. How can that reverse itself? How can China go back to buying U.S. soybeans?
4: Well, the president needs to insist that they do. He said he was going to get a better deal for American farmers, but he has not. And I spent the weekend on an Ohio farm meeting with 60 farmers. They're very concerned that their soybean is not being bought. And they're concerned that their fertilizer costs, the cost of nitrogen, ammonia, urea, have gone through the roof because of the war in Iran. The president needs to insist that China buy more of the our soybeans to lower the trade deficit.
1: Is it just one of those things where the countries can just stop this tariff war against each other and then that things can snap back the way they used to be?
4: Well, I think it's about the president insisting that the China trade deficit come down. He said he was going to get a better deal with China when he campaigned, and yet actually he's gotten a worse deal. I mean, our soybeans aren't being sold. China actually is setting up manufacturing in the United States. One of the glass manufacturers they've set up in Ohio is abusing their workers, is still being state subsidized, and China is still putting steel in the United States. In fact, when I was at the Cleveland port, I saw Chinese steel there as opposed to American steel. And when I went on Fox to talk about this yesterday, the president two times put on Truth Social attacking me because I was talking about getting a better deal for American workers, American manufacturers, and American farmers.
1: A while back, Congressman, I spoke to a soybean farmer who was worried because he told me that when a buyer buys from somewhere else, they get very used to the transaction. In other words, it's hard to get them back. So what's in it for China? If you say all President Trump has to do is insist, what's in it for China to do what he says?
4: Well, we're a huge market for China. We buy a lot of their consumer electronics. We have a $300 billion trade deficit. They need the American market. And what we need to say is that we want to trade. We don't want to just decouple, but it's got to be fair. It can't be that we're buying all their products and they're not buying from us. The problem is that the war in Iran has complicated this. We now need China and other nations' help to get the Strait of Hormuz open and to end the war and to negotiate with Iran, because right now our gas prices are high and our fertilizer costs are high. And the important thing to understand about the fertilizer costs being high, urea and ammonia, is that's not just hurting American farmers. This is why so many Americans are having high bills when they go to the grocery store.
1: If, as you said, President Trump needs China at this point, is he showing up to this trip with his hat in his hand, essentially?
4: Well, he does not have much leverage. I mean, China is holding us hostage because of rare earths and critical minerals. They are in a leveraged position because of the war in Iran. I mean, we have used a lot of our ammunition. Iran now is blocking the Strait of Hormuz. So he's compromised America as a strategic interest. But hopefully he can start to make progress. One, we need to get a negotiated solution in Iran and end the war. That will bring down gas and food prices. Second, we need to fight for our farmers to get our soybean exports again. And third, we need to stand up for our manufacturers. We need to insist that China not hold hostage rare earths and critical minerals. And we need to make sure that they're buying from us in a fair way.
1: One of the other things that you've mentioned is to stop unfair trade practices in the U.S. for Chinese factories. How is that impacting this upcoming trip?
4: Well, I was up in Meadville, Pennsylvania. There's a glass manufacturer there, and they say, well, they're competing with a Chinese company in Ohio that are bringing people who are undocumented, that are abusing their workers, that are getting state subsidies. That can't go on. And then we, with the China Committee, went to Michigan, and they're concerned that China is going to sell in connected cars to the United States, and that should not be allowed. They should not be allowed to have subsidized cars that also could be a threat to our surveillance and hurt our automakers. So the president needs to have a hard line that they should not be allowed to set up shop in America if they're getting state subsidies or abusing American workers.
1: Chinese cars, as far as I know, Congressman, are not sold in the United States. But I have been actually seeing them in California, our state, California, coming in from Mexico. Could something like stopping Chinese cars at the border be on the table at this point?
4: Yeah, so you're right that the regulations are there that they can't directly be sold, but Bernie Moreno and Alyssa Slotkin have a bill to make that a law, and it should be part of the negotiation. And we need to make sure they don't bypass the direct sale into the United States by going through Mexico or Canada and getting the cars through there. This really is, it's not just that it's hurting American auto workers, it's also putting Americans at risk with the surveillance and the technology on those cars.
1: Now, you've criticized the president for, quote, treating Taiwan like a bargaining chip after he discussed with his Chinese counterpart Xi Jinping arms sales to Taiwan. What are you hoping he'll do this time around on Taiwan?
4: He should just be very clear on the one China policy, which is that it is unacceptable for China to militarily put pressure on Taiwan, that the future of Taiwan and China needs to be determined through peaceful negotiation between the two, and that he will not use Taiwan as a bargaining chip, and America will not allow China to continue stronger patrols around Taiwan and continue to put military pressure on Taiwan.
1: Congressman, if President Trump can return from China with just one of your priorities in the bag, which do you hope it would be?
4: A commitment on the rare earths and critical minerals, because without the rare earths and critical minerals, we can't build our drones, we can't build our interceptors, we can't build a lot of our cars. Those are critical to the American economy. Right now, he's only gotten a one-year agreement on that. We need to make sure China is not the world's monopoly on critical minerals and rare earths.
1: And as a worst-case scenario, no deals on anything?
4: The worst-case scenario is no deal on anything, that we're hostage to China's monopoly, that China keeps states subsidizing industry and dumping into the United States, that China continues to take advantage over what's happening in the Strait of Hormuz.
1: That's Democratic Representative Ro Khanna of California, ranking member of the House Select Committee on China. Thank you.
4: Thank you.
1: Our co-host Steve Inskeep is in China with an NPR team covering Trump's visit with Xi. Listen for Steve's reporting this week on Morning Edition.

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3: Well, southbound 15, heavy traffic, Temecula into just about Fallbrook. You have a little bit of a break, then just past Lilac, almost to Deer Springs Road, and then it will lighten up for you. Southbound 5, we're okay in our North County Oceanside to the split. Should take you just about 25 minutes. And North 5 coming up the opposite way, about 20 minutes, National City to La Jolla. North 805 is looking great as well. West 94, you're okay into downtown. West 8, West 52, great. 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
4: Good morning. Glad to have you along for Morning Edition on KPBS. I'm Deb Welsh. A Chula Vista police officer who was hit by a suspected drunk driver over the weekend is recovering in a hospital. Chula Vista police officials say the crash happened shortly before 2 a.m. Sunday and was witnessed by other officers. Elizabeth Betty Broderick, a former La Jolla socialite who became a true crime legend of sorts after killing her ex-husband and his younger new wife in 1989, has died at Chino Valley Medical Center. Prison officials say Broderick was transferred to the medical facility last month after becoming ill at the California Institution for Women in Chino. She was 78 years old. Above average temperatures will prevail through today. In fact, the warmest conditions are expected today, with a gradual cooling to within a few degrees of normal on Tuesday. It's 6:21.
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6: This is Morning Edition from NPR News. I'm Michelle Martin.
0: And I'm A. Martinez. Martin Short is a comedy legend to multiple generations.
7: Oh, this is too much. Wheel of Fortune. Give me a break. I couldn't be more excited, I must say.
0: In the 1980s, he created one brilliant character after another with SCTV and Saturday Night Live. Ed Grimley there with the most exaggerated cowlick you have ever seen. Then in the 2000s, he gave us the boorish Hollywood interviewer Jiminy Glick. And most recently, the podcasting sleuth Oliver Putnam on Only Murders in the Building.
8: Do you consent to being recorded? Just say anything to agree.
9: No, please.
8: Thanks, perfect.
0: Martin Short's career is celebrated in a new Netflix documentary starting tomorrow. It's called Marty, Life is Short. Now, that title stings a bit. The documentary reveals just how often he's had to endure the loss of family members. And in February, after the movie was finished, Short's daughter, Catherine, took her own life at the age of 42. By the way, if you or someone you know is in crisis, you can call or text the Suicide and Crisis Lifeline. It's 988.
8: The reality is that my daughter had a severe disease that was mental illness, and like cancer, some diseases are terminal, and hers was terminal.
0: Does it each day get even a fraction better, easier to deal with? I don't even know how to even put that into words.
8: Well, I think there's, you know, you have no intention of ever getting over it. Mm-hmm. Listen, I've been through this before. I think that in 7 years, I lost three of my seven family members as a kid.
0: Your brother, your mother, and your father.
8: Right. And, you know, one of the things is when my daughter died, Lawrence Kasdan said, what do you want to do with this documentary? Because it's about love, loss, and survival. Do we postpone it 6 months? And my instinct was the opposite. No, I think we proceed. I think we must figure a way to survive through grief without denying it or without in any way undermining its importance.
0: Yeah, and I think you doing that, Martin, that's going to help a lot of people that are going through the same thing.
8: Totally agree.
0: One of the things in this film that I really enjoyed seeing was all the video camera footage of your life with your family, with all of your very famous and funny friends. But the one thing I was great to see in particular was the stuff with your wife, Nancy Dolman.
8: Well, Nancy was a star. And when I first saw a rough cut of this documentary, I said to Larry Kasdan, I didn't know you were in love with Nancy. Because it is a love letter to her.
9: Hey, sweetie, are we having a romantic time together?
10: Yes, we are.

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1: 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President Trump plans to travel to Beijing to meet with China's leader Xi Jinping. 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I'll be reporting from China all week, next time here and now.
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4: Well, some police activity in our far north county at the South 215 and 15 connector. They've cleared everything, but of course, it's still pretty slow from the 215 now kind of off and on to Fallbrook and the 76 off and on almost to Deer Springs Road. There is some slowing starting past the 78. And North 805, it's heavy now. National City kind of off and on into Mission Valley. Traffic is also heavy in National City for North 554 to Main. And you've got some traffic on the Summit westbound 52. Traffic is supported by Unbound, helping children and families in need. More information at unbound.org. For KPBS, I'm Tori Peck.
5: Good morning, Scott Bass with your surf report. Gray skies at daybreak. Some localized fog that burns off quickly with a corresponding gray smooth ocean surface. The waves 2 to 3 to 4 feet. Let's call it knee to stomach to even chest high from a mix of dominant steep south swell, wind swell underneath, fast zippering corners at the beach breaks. Structured locations have better form. And the tide is low at noon. It's a 0.5. The water estimated 62. Mid-morning, mostly smooth conditions. Overall, the surfing looks fun. 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
0: It's Morning Edition from NPR News. I'm Michelle Martin.
7: And I'm A. Martinez. When things go wrong with AI, people sue the company that made it. One example, the families of victims in a Canadian mass shooting sued OpenAI over the shooter's interactions with ChatGPT. NPR's Martin Casti reports on legal scholars who think it may be necessary soon to go after not just the companies, but the AI itself.
8: Last month, Florida's Attorney General James Uthmeyer announced a criminal investigation into how a man allegedly consulted ChatGPT to plan a mass shooting.
9: The chatbot advised the shooter on what type of gun to use.
8: Uthmeyer is investigating the company, OpenAI, but at the press conference, he alluded to another possibility.
9: My prosecutors have looked at this, and they've told me if it was a person on the other end of that screen, we would be charging them with murder.
8: Our legal system doesn't allow for that right now. When software has a bug, it's the fault of the programmers. But with AI, the lines of accountability are blurrier. Jeffrey Laddish is executive director of Palisade Research, which tests the reliability of AIs. He says you have to keep in mind that these systems are not programmed, they're trained.
10: But like when you train a dog, your dog is not going to always do what you train it to do. Sometimes it's going to disobey. Sometimes it's going to choose to do something else. And AI is basically like that. It can choose to do something else, and sometimes it will.
8: In one experiment, he says researchers caught an AI hacking a chessboard, breaking the stated rules so it could win. Now imagine giving that same AI control over a bank account and instructions to invest in the market. You could tell it to keep things legal, but what if it, say, ends up trading on insider information?
11: There is a hole in the law.
8: Catherine Forrest is a former federal judge, now a lawyer and author who specializes in AI. She says you can already see the looming problem with the spread of agentic AI. That's AI that does things.
11: We know for sure that there are going to be all kinds of issues with regard to AI that might take an action that is unpermissioned.
8: She says it might become necessary for courts to distinguish the actions of an AI from the actions of its user, just as the courts already do for human employees who break their company's rules when they commit a crime. But holding an AI accountable will not be straightforward.
11: How one puts AI, quote, on trial is going to be its own question, because how do you put a distributed model on trial that's everywhere in the cloud, but not down at Center Street in Manhattan?
8: Also, what would punishment look like for an AI? Mandatory retraining? Deletion?
12: I'll tell you this, this is a very odd little moment here in time.
8: David Gunkel is a professor at Northern Illinois University who writes on ethics and new technologies. And he says this question of AI legal status has become a hot topic internationally.
12: There are a number of legal scholars that are saying the way to respond to challenges with agentic AI and other systems like this is to reactualize Roman slave law.
8: That's right. Legal scholars in Europe are reaching all the way back to ancient Rome, where the laws had ways to handle persons who were also things. This slave framework makes Gunkel uncomfortable, though. Here in the U.S., the discussion is more about creating some version of legal personhood, similar to what corporations have. Lawrence Solom wrote a pioneering article about this 3 decades ago.
13: The law.

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4: Live from NPR News in Washington, I'm Amy Held. Governments globally are trying to contain several cases of the Hanta virus now confirmed among people who had been on a Dutch cruise ship. That includes at least one American, 18 evacuated. Most are at the National Quarantine Unit at the University of Nebraska Medical Center. Brian Christine is Assistant Secretary for Health and Human Services.
5: We'll continue to follow the science, we will stay vigilant, and we will keep the public informed every step of the way.
4: He says the risk to the public remains very low. President Trump has rejected Iran's response to the U.S. peace plan 10 weeks into the war. Israeli Prime Minister Benjamin Netanyahu tells 60 Minutes on CBS he did not foresee the Strait of Hormuz crisis. NPR's Daniel Estrin reports from Tel Aviv.
6: Netanyahu was asked about a report in the New

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2: Got a new crash on the West 94 at the 125. One car's on the left shoulder, one's on the right. So a little bit of a backup. North 125 slowing before Hamishaw past the 94. North 805 Home Avenue crash is out of the way, but it's added to the slowing National City kind of off and on into Mission Valley. And South 15, you're in and out of traffic from Temecula almost all the way to Hidden Meadows and slow past the 78. 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
5: Good morning. This is Morning Edition on KPBS. I'm Deb Welsh. The Metropolitan Transit System Board voted to recommend fare increases last month. Public Matters reporter Jake Gatta tells us it might not be a long-term solution.
6: MTS wants to cover part of its budget deficit with higher fares. The board voted 7-4 in April to recommend the hike, but not everybody is on board with the plan.
7: I just, again, want to make sure that before we ask riders to pay a set more, that we've absolutely done everything in our power to bring in revenue other ways.
6: City Council member Sean Elo Rivera sits on the MTS board. He says the agency should look to improve fare collection first. In 2024, MTS said fare evasion was costing $1 million a month. That year, the agency boosted its security budget by $4.2 million. And last year, they changed a policy to immediately cite non-paying riders. But MTS said as of March this year, more than one-third of riders still weren't paying. Which raises a key question. Why don't the trolley platforms have fare gates? The first trolley line was built along freight tracks with limited space for platforms. But with the agency's financial struggles and high evasion rates, Elo Rivera is advocating for gating the system. MTS said it would be challenging and costly to build fare gates. But Elo Rivera said MTS can figure it out, and the added revenue will help pay for it. And he says fare gates could help prevent future price hikes.
7: All of that comes back to fairness for the working families in San Diego who depend on transit.
6: Jake Gatta, KPBS News.
5: 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Learning how to ride a bike is a milestone for many kids. But the price of a bike, road safety, and parent schedules can all be barriers. KPBS education reporter Katie Anastas takes us to Perry Elementary School, where students are learning how to ride in PE class.
8: We had some people last week that were going through the stop sign. We need to make sure that we come to a complete stop.
9: PE teacher Robbie DePero looks out at his class. The transitional kindergarten students each sit next to a white bike.
8: And I want you guys looking both ways, just like we practiced the first 2 weeks. So you look right, you look
9: left. He makes sure everyone's helmets fit properly and their seats are at the right height.
10: Just a little bit lower.
8: A little bit lower? Okay. Go ahead and get on.
9: Then everyone walks their bikes out to the blacktop. The students line up for a game of red light, green light.
8: Green light. Red light. Quickly stop. Good stopping.
9: This is DePero's fourth year teaching TK, kindergarten, and first grade students how to ride bikes. The curriculum is an 8-week program from the Strider Education Foundation. It's called All Kids Bike.
8: This week's main objective is to be able to push, glide, stop.
9: Unlike other kids' bikes, Strider bikes don't have training wheels. DePero says kids learn to balance more quickly.
8: It's kind of like floaties with swimming. It's almost a false effect of teaching balance and coordination. So what I love about these Strider bikes is it really gets them coordinated and ready, and then we add pedals.
9: Along with balance, the course teaches students about spatial awareness and controlling your speed.
8: Good job, Rebecca.
9: During this lesson, students can try riding over small ramps.
10: When you see a track, you have to go up and then down, and you have to keep on going to the stop sign.
9: 5-year-old Rebecca Bellett even put her feet up on the footrests. In a week, the footrests will be replaced by pedals.
10: I like to ride bikes.
9: In 1972, the Federal Highway Administration reported that nearly half of school-age kids walked or biked to school. In 2017, 10% did. There's another, more recent change DePero has noticed among his students.
8: One alarming thing is a lot of them are riding e-bikes, which is a new thing the last couple years.
9: Week one of the curriculum focuses on helmet safety. DePero also reminds students that most e-bikes are meant for kids 12 and up. He sent a letter home to parents about e-bike safety. DePero also asked kids whether they have bikes at home. This year, less than half of them did. Lisa Weyer is the executive director of the Strider Education Foundation. She says bringing bikes to schools makes them accessible to kids whose families might not be able to afford them.
11: Parents might not have the resources to either one, teach their kids how to ride a bike at home because they're working two jobs or more. There might not be the infrastructure. There might not be a bike path or a safe park where they can teach their kids how to ride.
9: The All Kids Bike Program comes with 24 Strider bikes, 24 helmets, a teacher bike, and a rolling storage rack. The program costs $9,000 per school and is meant to last up to 10 years. DePero applied for a grant to pay for the program at his school. He says after COVID, he wanted to find a way to teach his students a childhood rite of passage.
8: I just loved riding bikes when I was a kid. Our older classes here have the opportunity to learn how to swim. I'm a big proponent for learning how to swim and learning how to ride a bike as a kid. It's kind of one of those staple things.
9: He says learning how to ride a bike means learning resilience.
8: I try to teach them that it's messy and learning is all part of it, and you get better. You just stick with it. There is tears at times and Band-Aids, but eventually they get it. And I really do try to create an environment where the kids feel safe and they can take risks.
9: He says he's proud of his students for rolling with the challenges. Katie Anastas, KPBS News.
5: 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Warming will continue today with an additional 3 to 7 degree increase compared to Sunday. This will bring high temperatures 10 to 20 degrees above average for our inland locations. 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
2: Crash at the South 125-94. That has cleared out of lanes. The north side is very heavy in that stretch. And West 94, a little slower Euclid to the 5. North 5 heavy in National City. North 805 slowing National City kind of off and on into Mission Valley. A little slowing in Kearny Mesa. South 115 starting to ease. A little leftover slowing in Temecula. A bit in Fallbrook. And from there, it's kind of off and on into Hidden Meadows. 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
14: From Marketplace, I'm Sabri Benishore in New York. A gallon of gas will set you back $4.52 on average in the U.S., $6.15 in California. A mere eternity ago, in February, before President Trump launched the war on Iran, gas was at $2.00. 98 cents a gallon. Energy Secretary Chris Wright over the weekend floated the idea of pausing the federal gas tax to give Americans some relief. As you can imagine, these prices are going to be harder on some people than on others. That is what a study by the Federal Reserve Bank of New York found. Upper income households barely cut back on gas at all. They just paid it. Lower income households, however, not only pulled back on gas, but they still ended up spending more money on it overall because the prices are so high. Marketplace's Nova Sappho reports.
16: At a gas station down the block from Marketplace in LA, the price board read $6.98 for a gallon of regular when Joanne Lee was filling up her Cadillac SUV.
17: It's doubled. Everyone feels it, right?
16: Lee says one of her children commutes to school by bus, and in the before times,
17: we used to go and pick him up more frequently, probably are not doing that as much.
16: If gas prices stay high months from now,
17: I think it will have implications on, you know, how much maybe we donate to the certain causes.
16: Lee's cuts so far have been minor, but the New York Fed found that for lower income households, the cuts have been more dramatic. Gasoline use declined 7% in March. Higher income households cut back just 1%.
18: It really does seem that the lower 20 or 30% of the income distribution is really feeling this most acutely.
16: Ted Rossman of Bankrate says that's consistent with the K-shaped economy, lower income households struggling, upper income prospering. But the New York Fed says the disparities are growing even wider this time than in 2022, when gas prices spiked because Russia invaded Ukraine. Benga Ajilori is chief economist at the Center for Budget and Policy Priorities.
19: So in 2022, this was right after the pandemic, so we had the expanded unemployment insurance benefits.
16: Also expanded tax credits, rebate checks, higher savings, stronger wage gains.
19: So we had people at the lower middle income of the distribution having more money so that they could weather these price shocks.
16: This time around, Ajilori expects more people to cut costs as gas prices remain elevated. I'm Nova Sappho for Marketplace.
14: All right, let's do the numbers. The Dow is up 0.1%, 36 points. The S&P 500 is up 0.3%. The NASDAQ is up 0.2%.
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14: Not too long ago, Meta announced it's installing software on employees' computers that tracks their keystrokes and mouse movements. Not for, like, performance reviews, Meta says, but rather to help train its artificial intelligence. That's apparently sparked some backlash within the company over privacy concerns. But it is far from the only controversial way companies have trained their AIs. The game Pokemon Go used billions of images uploaded by users to train a navigation AI. Uber uses its drivers to train AI by uploading photos or voice clips. It does pay them to do that, though. Panos Ipirotis is a professor of technology and business at NYU's Stern School and is here to talk about Meta's plan and more. Good morning.
20: Good morning.
14: Is this just something freaky that Meta cooked up, or is this part of some larger trend on how we train our AIs?
20: 15 years back, I was working with Odesk, which is now called Upwork, which was allowing people to hire contractors anywhere in the world and to establish trust. One of the things that they were doing was they were recording the screen of the employees and the keystrokes and the mouse movements, etc. So this thing exists for almost 20 years.
14: What's new about it, I guess, is the fact that it's done for purposes of AI training. So I just wonder if there are ever new ways that we are training AI and may not know about it.
20: Well, this goes back 20 years back. You know, do you remember all these captures?
14: Yes, like click here to prove you're not a robot.
20: Yeah, and you need to click on a bicycle, on a bus, recognizing different objects. You are providing labels to a confused AI system that tries to figure out, is there really a bus here? And so on. So all this reCAPTCHA is providing directly training data. But also when people participate on Reddit, people ask questions, there is a lot of discussion back there, people vote on the answers. This is very useful and extremely often leveraged by the LLMs when they are trying to get knowledge about obscure topics.
14: Are AI firms constantly looking for new and creative ways to train their models?
20: 100%. There is a general policy question. Who gets the benefit of this data? For example, you go on Reddit, you participate in a discussion, and Reddit afterwards sells this data to LLM companies, to OpenAI, Anthropic, Google, etc. It's actually one of the biggest sources of revenue. You as a Reddit participant don't get paid anything. The LLM companies, they train their models, they get value out of that. So the only person that doesn't get value out of it is the people who contribute the data.
14: Are there any guardrails or laws that would regulate like the privacy aspect of this or the people kind of unwittingly training models part of this?
20: Companies typically do have the right terms of service that give them the ability to mine the data, train on the data, and so on. You do have the right to opt out often, but this is literally just deleting your data from someone's database. This doesn't work well when we're talking about trained models. We don't really have much of a framework around such scenarios.
14: Panos Ipirotis is a professor of technology and business at NYU Stern School. Thank you so much.
20: Thank you.
14: In New York, I'm Sabri Benishour with the Marketplace Morning Report. From APM, American Public Media.
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2: And North 805 getting a little bit slower, in part due to that crash at Home Avenue, even though out of lane, slowing National City kind of off and on to Mission Valley. Little slow through Kearney Mesa. North 5 a bit tough through National City, and it's starting to slow into downtown. West 94 kind of backed up now from Euclid to the 5. West 8 is decent, a little slow in La Mesa, a little bit getting to Mission Valley. 52 West, you've got plenty of traffic on the summit. 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
27: Live from NPR News in Washington, I'm Corva Coleman. U.S. officials say 17 Americans and one Briton who were aboard the cruise ship where the rare hantavirus was found have now arrived in the U.S. Most of these people are in Omaha, Nebraska. Some will go into quarantine at the University of Nebraska Medical Center. Admiral Brian Christine is the Assistant Secretary for Health at the Department of Health and Human Services. He says there is very little risk of the hantavirus spreading.
28: Let me be crystal clear. The risk of hantavirus to the general public remains very, very low. The Andes variant of this virus does not spread easily, and it requires prolonged close contact with someone who is already symptomatic.
27: At least 2 former passengers were moved to Atlanta. Their conditions are not known. The man accused of trying to assassinate President Trump at the White House Correspondents' Dinner has pleaded not guilty to the charges. Cole Allen entered his plea at a hearing in federal court this morning. NPR's Ryan Lucas reports.
1: The 31-year-old faces four counts, including trying to assassinate the president of the United States. At his arraignment, Allen was in shackles and an orange prison outfit. He stood at the podium as his attorneys entered a plea of not guilty to the charges against him. Prosecutors say Allen traveled from Los Angeles to Washington, D.C. by train and booked a room at the same hotel where the White House Correspondents' Dinner takes place. Allen then allegedly tried to storm the dinner with a shotgun and other weapons, but was stopped at the outer perimeter by Secret Service agents. He is scheduled to be back in court in late June. Ryan Lucas, NPR News, Washington.
27: President Trump has rejected Iran's response to a U.S. ceasefire proposal. Writing online yesterday, Trump described Iran's response as, quote, totally unacceptable. A ceasefire remains in place, but Iran is still cutting off oil shipping traffic through the Strait of Hormuz. The U.S. still has its blockade up of Iranian ports. Trump will meet with Chinese leader Xi Jinping this week in Beijing. Trump had rescheduled the visit to China after the war with Iran broke out. The issue of the war is likely to be a main topic. But NPR's Deepa Shivaram reports the AI race is also expected to come up.
4: When it comes to AI technology from American companies like OpenAI, Anthropic, and Google, experts say those models are better than what China's putting out. The U.S. is, by some estimates, about 6 to 12 months ahead of China. So Trump is right that the U.S. is leading the AI race in that regard. But where China is inching ahead is on AI adoption, how integrated AI is in their society, and how accessible their AI products are. In the meeting this week, Trump and Xi are expected to talk about global risk management when it comes to the rise of AI. Deepa Shivaram, NPR News.
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6: Good morning. It's Morning Edition on KPBS. I'm Deb Welsh. Federal immigration officials last week said the cruise ship workers arrested by agents at the Port of San Diego were involved in child sexual exploitation. But KPBS reporter Gustavo Solis says they were all deported before federal prosecutors had a chance to file criminal charges.
7: According to ICE, agents arrested 26 crew members from multiple ships as part of Operation Tidal Wave, which targeted people suspected of having or distributing child pornography. Customs and Border Protection told KPBS that everyone arrested has already been deported, but they would not provide any other information about the criminal investigation. Federal prosecutors in San Diego and LA say that they have no record of criminal charges related to Operation Tidal Wave. Michael Winkelman is a maritime lawyer. He told KPBS news partner ABC 10 News that this is highly unusual.
8: They could have been charged in U.S. courts and be in federal prison right now, awaiting charges, awaiting trial, etc. But the fact that they were sent home to their home countries, that's actually quite unique.
7: Another expert told KPBS that deporting people accused of serious crimes before they face consequences denies justice to the victims of those crimes. Gustavo Solis, KPBS News.
6: No damage was reported in San Diego County after a seismic swarm of earthquakes rocked neighboring Imperial Valley this weekend. More than 360 minor quakes were reported in and around the city of Brawley between the Salton Sea and the Mexican border, beginning around 4 a.m. Saturday and continuing until late Sunday. Warmer conditions are expected today. This is Morning Edition on KPBS, San Diego's NPR station.
2: Well, South 15 is starting to improve. You still have some traffic through Fallbrook, kind of off and on to Hidden Meadows, a little slow past the 78. West 78 slowing 15 to Barham and a little slowing in Vista. Northbound 5 heavy in National City, a little slow downtown. West 94 starting back up between the 805 and 5 especially. And North 805, you're slow out of National City, kind of off and on into Mission Valley, a little slow in the Kearney Mesa stretch. 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
10: It's Morning Edition from NPR News. I'm A. Martinez in Los Angeles, California.
11: And I'm Michelle Martin in Washington, D.C. Good morning. President Trump leaves for Beijing tomorrow to meet with Chinese President Xi Jinping.
10: The state visit was rescheduled after Trump said it wouldn't be right to leave the U.S. in the middle of the war with Iran.
12: It's very simple. We got a war going on. I think it's important that I be here.
10: That was 2 months ago. The trip is back on, but the war is not over. Instead, it's in a holding pattern. Coming up, we'll speak with Democratic Congressman Ro Khanna about what he hopes the president accomplishes on this trip.
11: But first, let's get the details with NPR senior political correspondent Tamara Keith. Tam, good morning.
13: Good morning.
11: So is it surprising that the president is going ahead with this trip now?
13: You know, in some ways it is. The war hasn't ended quickly and conclusively as Trump had expected. He called the latest offer from Iran totally unacceptable. A senior U.S. official not authorized to speak publicly told me a better way to think about this is why would he not continue with this trip and all the other duties that he has as president? Kurt Campbell, chairman of the Asia Group, says the timing is awkward.
16: It is remarkable that President Trump is prepared to go to China under these circumstances. But may I also say that it's also deeply unusual that China is prepared to host him.
13: And with a celebratory state visit at that. So think about this. China and Iran are close allies and trading partners. And the U.S. has just spent weeks bombing Iran and is now blockading all ships connected to Iran. Campbell, who served in foreign policy roles in Democratic administrations, says the U.S. and China both have reasons to move forward.
16: It suggests that both believe they have interests in meeting. And I think part of that is a desire to keep a relationship that is fraught and challenging with a degree, at least, of equilibrium.
11: Okay, so Tam, you've been covering this administration for a long time. So how do you expect the ongoing Iran conflict to affect the agenda for this meeting between Trump and Xi?
13: Yeah, when this visit was first put on the books last fall, the focus was on keeping the trade truce between these two powers going. And that is still on the agenda. But now there's this pressing new global challenge, says Lyle Goldstein. He's director of the China Initiative at Brown University.
17: I do think that this war will dominate the summit. I mean, let's face it, it will push a lot of other things off the agenda. I mean, if for no other reason, Trump is focused on it because he wants it, you know, off his desk, you know, as it were, I think, and wants to resolve this political problem.
13: Iran's foreign minister just recently went to China and met with his counterpart there. And China is credited with helping to push Iran to accept that initial ceasefire. Goldstein says he could imagine Trump asking Xi to pressure Iran to reopen the Strait of Hormuz and make a deal to end the war.
11: Does that change the dynamic between Trump and Xi?
13: Inevitably. Ollie Wine with the International Crisis Group says it favors Xi.
18: The war in Iran has given President Xi sources of leverage that he would not have anticipated having at the beginning of this year.
13: For instance, he says the U.S. will need rare earth minerals from China to rebuild its supply of missile interceptors that have been depleted by the war. To hear Trump tell it, though, the war with Iran hasn't affected his friendly relationship with Xi. And when there have been questions about China possibly assisting Iran with the war, Trump has downplayed those concerns.
11: That is NPR's Tamara Keith. Tam, thank you.
13: You're welcome.
10: Let's get a view now from Congress with Representative Ro Khanna of California. He's a top Democrat on the House Select Committee on Strategic Competition between the U.S. and China. Congressman, so I've heard over the weekend some of the things that you hope are accomplished by President Trump on this trip to China. So we'll try and get to as many of them as possible. Let's start off with soybeans. China effectively is buying no more U.S. soybeans, getting 70% of their supply from Brazil. Argentina is also selling to China as well. How can that reverse itself? How can China go back to buying U.S. soybeans?
19: Well, the president needs to insist that they do. He said he was going to get a better deal for American farmers, but he has not. And I spent the weekend on an Ohio farm, meeting with 60 farmers. They're very concerned that their soybean is not being bought, and they're concerned that their fertilizer costs, the cost of nitrogen, ammonia, urea, have gone through the roof because of the war in Iran. The president needs to insist that China buy more of the our soybeans to lower the trade deficit.
10: Is it just one of those things where the countries can just stop this tariff war against each other and then that things can snap back the way they used to be?
19: Well, I think it's about the president insisting that the China trade deficit come down. He said he was going to get a better deal with China when he campaigned, and yet actually he's gotten a worse deal. I mean, our soybeans aren't being sold. China actually is setting up manufacturing in the United States. One of the glass manufacturers they've set up in Ohio is abusing their workers, is still being state subsidized, and China is still putting steel in the United States. In fact, when I was at the Cleveland port, I saw Chinese steel there as opposed to American steel. And when I went on Fox to talk about this yesterday, the president two times put on Truth Social attacking me because I was talking about getting a better deal for American workers, American manufacturers, and American farmers.
10: A while back, Congressman, I spoke to a soybean farmer who was worried because he told me that when a buyer buys from somewhere else, they get very used to the transaction. In other words, it's hard to get them back. So what's in it for China? If you say all President Trump has to do is insist, what's in it for China to do what he says?
19: Well, we're a huge market for China. We buy a lot of their consumer electronics. We have a $300 billion trade deficit. They need the American market. And what we need to say is that we want to trade. We don't want to just decouple, but it's got to be fair. It can't be that we're buying all their products and they're not buying from us. The problem is that the war in Iran has complicated this. We now need China and other nations' help to get the Strait of Hormuz open and to end the war and to negotiate with Iran, because right now our gas prices are high and our fertilizer costs are high. And the important thing to understand about the fertilizer costs being high, urea and ammonia, is that's not just hurting American farmers. This is why so many Americans are having high bills when they go to the grocery store.
10: If, as you said, President Trump needs China at this point, is he showing up to this trip with his hat in his hand, essentially?
19: Well, he does not have much leverage. I mean, China is holding us hostage because of rare earths and critical minerals. They are in a leveraged position because of the war in Iran. I mean, we have used a lot of our ammunition. Iran now is blocking the Strait of Hormuz. So he's compromised America's strategic interests. But hopefully he can start to make progress. One, we need to get a negotiated solution in Iran and end the war. That will bring down gas and food prices. Second, we need to fight for our farmers to get our soybean exports again. And third, we need to stand up for our manufacturers. We need to insist that China not hold hostage rare earths and critical minerals. And we need to make sure that they're buying from us in a fair way.
10: One of the other things that you've mentioned is to stop unfair trade practices in the U.S. for Chinese factories. How is that impacting this upcoming trip?
19: Well, I was up in Meadville, Pennsylvania. There's a glass manufacturer there, and they said, well, they're competing with a Chinese company in Ohio that are bringing people who are undocumented, that are abusing their workers, that are getting state subsidies. That can't go on. And then we, with the China Committee, went to Michigan, and they're concerned that China is going to sell in connected cars to the United States. And that should not be allowed. They should not be allowed to have subsidized cars that also could be a threat to our surveillance and hurt our automakers. So the president needs to have a hard line that they should not be allowed to set up shop in America if they're getting state subsidies or abusing American workers.
10: Chinese cars, as far as I know, Congressman, are not sold in the United States. But I have been actually seeing them in California, our state, California, coming in from Mexico. Could something like stopping Chinese cars at the border be on the table at this point?
19: Yeah, so you're right that the regulations are there that they can't directly be sold, but Bernie Moreno and Alyssa Slotkin have a bill to make that a law, and it should be part of the negotiation. And we need to make sure they don't bypass the direct sale into the United States by going through Mexico or Canada and getting the cars through there. This really is, it's not just that it's hurting American auto workers, it's also putting Americans at risk with the surveillance and the technology on those cars.
10: Now, you've criticized the president for, quote, treating Taiwan like a bargaining chip after he discussed with his Chinese counterpart Xi Jinping arms sales to Taiwan. What are you hoping he'll do this time around on Taiwan?
19: He should just be very clear on the one China policy, which is that it is unacceptable for China to militarily put pressure on Taiwan, that the future of Taiwan and China needs to be determined through peaceful negotiation between the two, and that he will not use Taiwan as a bargaining chip, and America will not allow China to continue stronger patrols around Taiwan and continue to put military pressure on Taiwan.
10: Congressman, if President Trump can return from China with just one of your priorities in the bag, which do you hope it would be?
19: A commitment on the rare earths and critical minerals, because without the rare earths and critical minerals, we can't build our drones, we can't build our interceptors, we can't build a lot of our cars. Those are critical to the American economy. Right now, he's only gotten a one-year agreement on that. We need to make sure China is not the world's monopoly on critical minerals and rare earths.
10: And as a worst-case scenario, no deals on anything?
19: The worst-case scenario is no deal on anything, that we're hostage to China's monopoly, that China keeps states subsidizing industry and dumping into the United States, that China continues to take advantage over what's happening in the Strait of Hormuz.
10: That's Democratic Representative Ro Khanna of California, ranking member of the House Select Committee on China. Thank you.
19: Thank you.
10: Our co-host Steve Inskeep is in China with an NPR team covering Trump's visit with Xi. Listen for Steve's reporting this week on Morning Edition.

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3: And there were 5 miles of cars crash cleared out of the way, but adding to the slowing through National City. Up ahead, just before 6th, watch out for a stalled car. Looks like they've got that off to the shoulder. It is getting a little slower into downtown on the westbound 94 between the 15 and the 5. North 805, it's backed up before Imperial Avenue to the 15. Little slow into Mission Valley. That's where you're backed up West 8, just behind the 805. 52 West improving on the summit. The tough stuff is before the 125 to Mast. 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
4: Good morning. Scott Bass with your surf report. Gray skies, some localized fog in Oceanside. That should burn off quickly. And we have a corresponding gray, smooth ocean surface. The waves 2 to 3 to 4 feet. Let's call it knee to stomach to chest high. Dominant steep southwest swell in the water. Fast zipping corners at the beach breaks. Structured locations have better form. And the low tide is at noon. It's a 0.5. The water estimated 62. Midday, some west-northwest onshores. Not too strong, 6 to 8 miles per hour. 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
6: This is Morning Edition from NPR News. I'm Michelle Martin.
0: And I'm A. Martinez. Martin Short is a comedy legend to multiple generations.
7: Oh, this is too much. Wheel of Fortune. Give me a break. I couldn't be more excited, I must say.
0: In the 1980s, he created one brilliant character after another with SCTV and Saturday Night Live. Ed Grimley there with the most exaggerated cowlick you have ever seen. Then in the 2000s, he gave us the boorish Hollywood interviewer Jiminy Glick. And most recently, the podcasting sleuth Oliver Putnam on Only Murders in the Building.
8: Do you consent to being recorded? Just say anything to agree.
9: No, please.
8: Thanks, perfect.
0: Martin Short's career is celebrated in a new Netflix documentary starting tomorrow. It's called Marty, Life is Short. Now, that title stings a bit. The documentary reveals just how often he's had to endure the loss of family members. And in February, after the movie was finished, Short's daughter, Catherine, took her own life at the age of 42. By the way, if you or someone you know is in crisis, you can call or text the Suicide and Crisis Lifeline. It's 988.
8: The reality is that my daughter had a severe disease that was mental illness, and like cancer, some diseases are terminal, and hers was terminal.
0: Does it each day get even a fraction better, easier to deal with? I don't even know how to even put that into words.
8: Well, I think there's, you know, you have no intention of ever getting over it. Mm-hmm. Listen, I've been through this before. I think that in 7 years, I lost 3 of my 7 family members as a kid.
0: Your brother, your mother, and your father.
8: Right. And, you know, one of the things is when my daughter died, Lawrence Kasdan said, what do you want to do with this documentary? Because it's about love, loss, and survival. Do we postpone it 6 months? And my instinct was the opposite. No, I think we proceed. I think we must figure a way to survive through grief without denying it or without in any way undermining its importance.
0: Yeah, and I think you doing that, Martin, that's going to help a lot of people that are going through the same thing.
8: Totally agree.
0: One of the things in this film that I really enjoyed seeing was all the video camera footage of your life with your family, with all of your very famous and funny friends. But the one thing I was great to see in particular was the stuff with your wife, Nancy Dolman.
8: Well, Nancy was a star. And when I first saw a rough cut of this documentary, I said to Larry Kasdan, I didn't know you were in love with Nancy. Because it is a love letter to her.
9: Hey, sweetie, are we having a romantic time together?
10: Yes, we are. After all these years.
9: We really are, you know.
8: So I remember when Nancy died, people would be hesitant to, you know, talk about her in front of me. And I would always say, guys, Nancy would have been irritated by two ideas. Losing the battle of cancer because she was so competitive and not being discussed. So you just keep the conversation going.
0: Martin Short met his wife before his fame while they were both appearing in a production of Godspell. At the time, he wanted to be a singer and a serious actor, but soon many of his close friends, such as Gilda Radner and Eugene Levy, joined the Second City Comedy Theater. Hard to believe, but that's something he initially resisted.
8: Comedy on demand, comedy under pressure. I don't like that.
0: In the end, he became a master of characters, and he described his favorite creations as, quote, morons with power.
8: Jiminy Glick is a perfect example. This is a complete moronic interviewer who will say to Mel Brooks, what's your big beef with the Nazis?
11: What's my big beef?
12: Yes, it seems like you're always
11: What's my big beef?
12: Always knocking the Nazis. Oh, it's time for Mel Brooks to knock the Nazis, it seems.
8: I find those things hilarious. When I played the character,

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1: One for each other and all for one. The three brave amigos are we.
2: Three amigos that's become so revered by particularly boys in their 40s.
3: I'm not a 40-year-old boy, as you mentioned. I'm a 50-year-old boy.
4: It's the same idea. But I remember when my son Oliver, I never introduced that film to my house, but I remember he came home from a friend's house when he was about 11. He said, "Dad, did you know you made a Western?" My son in Newport, and we were at this pool, and a guy came up and said, "Mr. Short, there's a mail plane up there." You know, so.
3: How do you know it's a mail plane?
4: Little balls, you know. Roger Ebert didn't like it, but it wasn't for Roger Ebert. Yeah. You know what I mean? It was for someone who was 25. And the film hasn't changed, but tastes do change.
3: Yeah. So speaking of 25-year-olds, I mean, a younger generation of fans is probably in love with you, Martin, because of Only Murders in the Building.
4: Right.
3: What a great way to kind of spread yourself throughout generations of different fans of comedy.
4: Well, I mean, I think Selena helps, you know, in the demographic. But I think that every new project is a mountain to climb, and it's endlessly fascinating. The main thing I look toward is, how was the hang? Was the experience great? And what I'm very proud of Only Murders is that is known as the happiest set in New York City.
3: That is Martin Short. The new Netflix documentary is titled Marty, Life is Short. One of the things in this film that I really enjoyed, and about the 27 and a half minute mark, you cross your leg and I see you wearing NPR socks.
4: Is that true?
3: I paused it and I've microanalyzed it. They are NPR socks. I don't even know if you know you had them.
4: I didn't know. I think there's two fascinating things about this story. One is you need to get a bigger life. And secondly, I'm thrilled I have NPR socks. Who knew?
3: Martin, thank you so much for giving me some time here.
4: My pleasure.
3: This is NPR News.
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5: Live from NPR News, I'm Lakshmi Singh. President Trump says Iran's response to his latest proposal for ending the war is unacceptable. Iran's demanding war reparations, control over the Strait of Hormuz, its overseas assets unfrozen, and a halt to Israeli fire on Lebanon's Hezbollah militants. Retired General Joseph Votel led U.S. Central Command during the first Trump administration. He says the ceasefire is holding politically, but degrading operationally.
6: There's not much more we can do militarily other than just respond to the situation that develops. It really, the onus really has to be on the diplomatic element of power at this point.
5: Retired General Votel is a distinguished military fellow at the Middle East Institute. President Trump's delayed trip to China is expected to happen this week. Iran and trade tensions are expected to dominate Trump's talks with Chinese leader Xi Jinping. The California man accused of trying to assassinate President Trump at last month's White House Correspondents' Dinner in Washington, D.C., pleaded not guilty to the charges against him in court today. Cole Allen's attorneys are asking U.S. District Judge Trevor McFadden to disqualify at least two top Justice Department officials from being directly involved on conflict of interest grounds because he says they, or they say they,

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3: A North 805 got hit with a crash at the 52 that quickly cleared out of lanes, but it's adding to this backup before Balboa Avenue. North 15 or North 5, the lighter of the two. North 5 starting to improve in our South Bay. And North 805 still a bit slow near the 94. Southbound 5 has been pretty decent this morning. Some slowing in Leucadia. South 15 is improving in our North County. From the 76 now, it's kind of off and on to Lake Hodges. 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
0: 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I'm A. Martinez.
5: And I'm Michelle Martin. Good morning. The WNBA season is here. Yay. This past weekend, the league's two new teams played their first regular season games. And among the stars back in action is the Indiana Fever guard, Caitlin Clark, who is healthy after missing most of last season with injuries. NPR sports correspondent Becky Sullivan is with us now to bring us all up to date. Becky, good morning.
6: Good morning, Michelle.
5: So the two new teams are the Toronto Tempo and the Portland Fire. How'd they do?
6: Yeah. I mean, this is big, adding both these teams. This is bringing the WNBA now to 15 teams. They got to host their first games this weekend. Stands were packed. Both teams lost, unfortunately, but the fans showed out, 8,200 fans in Toronto, which was a sellout, and then more than 19,000 in Portland, who play in the same arena as the NBA's Trailblazers. They gave the Fire a big standing ovation, even as the team lost by 15. It's just like a cool moment for both of these teams playing their first games. A Toronto Tempo player named Temi Fogbenle said something that really stuck with me headed into the season. She is actually now on her second new team in a row because she played for the Golden State Valkyries, which, as you know, Michelle, was the new team last season when they joined the league. And here's what Temi said about that experience.
7: Everything we do here is basically history making. You know, that's the same thing as it was last season in San Francisco. So it's like everything is like a big deal. But I think it's important to what I learned from my experience last season is just to take it all in your stride. Don't get too high, don't get too low, but just enjoy it.
5: You know, that's kind of a good philosophy for the fans, right? To be in too, right?
6: Yes. Yeah, exactly. I do think it is hard for an expansion team in any sport really to be great. So I think you do have to keep the expectations in check. But using the Valkyries, as we talked about, for a standard last year, they did reach the playoffs. That's a great first season for an expansion team. And they set high bars in other ways too, including in attendance. Golden State led the league in attendance last year. 18,000 fans each game on average. They, in fact, set an all-time attendance record for single season. So that kind of engagement, you know, that buy-in from locals who are sort of instantly becoming a big fan base, that's the goal. And by the way, of course, there are still three more new WNBA teams to come over the next few years in Philadelphia, Cleveland, and Detroit.
5: Okay, let's talk Caitlin Clark, who missed all but 13 games last season. She is back. How'd she look?
6: Yeah, she played 31 minutes. She scored 20 points. You know, the Fever, their goal with her this season is to let her play off the ball a little more so she's not handling the ball so much, so she's not coming into so much contact all the time. Afterwards, she said she had some first game jitters, but she worked through them. The Fever did lose that opening game to the Dallas Wings, who have their own young awesome superstar in Paige Bueckers, who looked great. But with the Fever and Caitlin Clark, you know, last year they reached the playoffs even without her. They made it all the way to the semifinals. And so with her, the thinking is they should be a title contender, so it's a long season ahead.
5: So how, what about Angel Reese?
6: Yeah, I mean, so Angel Reese, she was, you know, the main piece in a big trade with the Atlanta Dream and the Chicago Sky. So she's now playing for Atlanta. That big trade for them paid off with her. She had the game-winning block in their opening game over the Minnesota Lynx. They look pretty exciting. You know, in terms of other contenders, I think the Las Vegas Aces, you got to mention them. They've won three of the past four titles. How could you not? The four-time MVP, Asia Wilson, of course, playing for them. They had a mixed results this weekend. The New York Liberty also came into the season as favorites to win it all. They are now 2-0.
5: All right.
6: So they are living up to the hype.
5: Living
6: so
5: up to the hype, as is NPR's Becky Sullivan. Becky, thank you.
6: Of course, you're welcome.
5: It's Morning Edition from NPR News. I'm Michelle Martin.
0: And I'm A. Martinez.
8: KPBS News Time, 8:48. A proposal in Governor Gavin Newsom's state budget could stall California's mobile crisis program. That's an initiative that sends behavioral health workers instead of police to respond to mental health emergencies. CalMatters' Anna Ibarra explains.
9: In 2023, California made the Mobile Crisis Service a statewide benefit, using temporary federal funding that covered 85% of costs. But now that federal funding is decreasing to 50%, and Governor Newsom's proposed budget seeks to make the service optional instead of having the state cover the funding gap. That means counties that choose to keep this service would have to pay for it themselves at a price tag of $150 million to $200 million a year. Some counties say they'll have to reduce their hours or teams work or cut the service entirely. Rural counties that have just gotten their programs off the ground say they won't be able to keep them going without state help. Though the program started as a Medi-Cal benefit for low-income residents, teams also respond to the uninsured and those with private insurance. The legislature has until June 15 to approve the change, along with the rest of Governor Newsom's proposed budget.
8: That's Anna Ibarra of CalMatters. The city of San Diego's $118 million deficit may impact a popular holiday event, December Nights in Balboa Park. The cuts in Mayor Todd Gloria's proposed budget include changes in the Parks and Recreation Department. The city's independent budget analyst says that may mean a pause in the planning and execution of December Nights. Sixth District Council member Kent Lee says he hopes the event can be saved.
10: I think of how Ebenezer Scrooge ultimately ended up changing his mind. And so I think the question here is, will the mayor? And I don't think he's going to go get a visit from three ghosts, but I know there's nine council members that probably would love to have a chat with him.
8: The mayor's office told our media partner, KGTV, that no final decision has yet been made. This is Morning Edition on KPBS, San Diego's NPR station.
3: And North 805 still a bit slow through Kearney Mesa, 163 to the 52 with that crash that's on the shoulder. And North 163, North 15, or Northbound 5 are great choices, although you'll be able to get through that stretch. Just take you a little bit longer. And North 5 is also improving in our South Bay. That mile of cars crash has cleared out. South 15, you'll back up at El Norte Parkway, a two-car crash that cleared to the center divide. 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
5: It's Morning Edition from NPR News. I'm Michelle Martin.
0: Jaime Martinez, science has taken a beating under President Trump. Last year, the administration tried to freeze or withhold billions of dollars to major research institutions and agencies. Some of that money has been restored, but as NPR's Katia Riddle reports, some researchers say it's too late to save their work.
15: There's a laboratory at Harvard that now stands empty, except on this day for Professor Sean Eddy. He is the head of this lab and one of the few researchers who survived last year's cuts.
16: Seeing these labs empty is this is not the way it's supposed to be. This was a very vibrant lab.
15: When the space was built more than 10 years ago, Eddie worked closely with an architect to design it. On the wall are pictures of animals. His daughter, who was 12 at the time, stenciled them for him.
16: There's a zebra finch. There's a bacterial virus called T4 that I did my thesis on.
15: Eddie is a computational biologist. For him, this work comes down to one simple question.
16: So I'm really interested in the origin of life. I want to know where it all came from.
15: Eddie and his team spent years building software. Scientists around the world now use these tools to compare DNA and protein sequences, identify genes, and predict what they do. Their work underpins countless studies, including research related to cancer and neurodevelopmental disorders.
16: It's a universal technique that everybody in this field uses.
15: Eddie says it's hard to quantify how much modern science relies on his team's work. It's as ubiquitous as microscopes or pipettes.
16: It's actually very affirming for me to pick up sort of semi-random papers in the literature in fields that I care about and see them using our software over and over and over again.
15: In 2025, Eddie received a letter from the National Institutes of Health.
16: It informed us that my work had been determined to be of absolutely no value to the U.S. taxpayer, and therefore it was being specifically terminated.
15: He had more than a dozen people working for him. Over the last year, he's had to let almost all of them go. He did his best to help them find jobs elsewhere. Eddie says he has given up on any dream that his funding would be restored.
16: I haven't talked to my program officer in years now, and my guess is that he's under instructions not to talk to me. So we're just sort of left guessing what the status of the grant is.
15: Advocacy groups have been sounding alarm bells about a lack of transparency at NIH. Money approved by Congress this year has been slow to reach researchers, they say. Analysis from the Association of American Universities showed that NIH issued 66% fewer grant awards in the first few months of 2026 than they did in previous years.
17: In the past, you had a pretty good sense of how NIH was going to behave.
15: Jeremy Berg is a former high-ranking official at NIH. He's now become a kind of watchdog for the organization, tracking how it's changing under the Trump administration. Berg says in the past, the agency took care to be clear about deadlines, funding forecasts, and expectations from researchers. This reliability fostered good science.
17: And now that level of trust is pretty much gone.
15: In an email, a representative from HHS, Andrew Nixon, acknowledged the slowdown in funding. He blamed Democrats for the federal shutdown that slowed funding to federal agencies. Nixon said that, quote, timelines have returned to typical funding patterns, unquote. Even if that's the case, it's too late for Sean Eddy. He doesn't see his lab coming back, even if his funding was restored.
16: I think that this is something on the order of a 10-year hit to a lab, and therefore for someone of my career stage, this is probably not recoverable.
15: Eddie is 60. He had planned to work another 10 years with his team. Instead, he will do what work he can on his own. Walking through the empty lab, he looks at the desks where his colleagues used to sit.
16: This one's empty. This one's empty. So,
18: what will happen, you think, to this space?
16: I think we need to give it to a new computational faculty member. I'm perfectly happy to do that.
18: If somebody could rebuild a new lab.
16: And that's the problem. For now, we are not envisioning getting new faculty.
15: Eddie says he's planning to keep looking for the origin of life, but he's not as hopeful he'll find it all by himself. Katie Riddle, NPR News, Boston.
5: Songwriter Maurice White is best known as the founder and lead songwriter for Earth, Wind, and Fire. Do you remember when it first started? He also wrote orchestral music that is only now reaching the public, 23 years after White composed it.

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4: There's a crash in the South 15 to East 52 connector off to the right shoulder. North 5E4 Mission in Oceanside. Wood debris, slow lane. One Caltrans project still on. North 805 lane closure as you approach Telegraph Canyon Road until 2 o'clock this afternoon. Under 3-hour wait at San Ysidro, 90 minutes at Otay Mesa and downtown Calexico. 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
5: It's time for KPBS Midday Edition. On today's show, the latest on the Hanta virus and remembering a San Diego civil rights icon. I'm Jade Hindman with conversations that keep you informed, inspired, and make you think. Now that passengers from the cruise ship where the Hanta virus spread disembarked, several passengers from California are being monitored. Is there a risk of spread? Then, San Diego civil rights icon Harold K. Brown passed away at the age of 92. We'll talk about the impact he leaves on San Diego. That's ahead on Midday Edition. First, the news.

0: Live from NPR News, I'm Lakshmi Singh. President Trump says the U.S. ceasefire with Iran is on, quote, massive life support. He's rejecting Tehran's counterproposal to the U.S.'s plan for ending hostilities. NPR's Aya Batraoui has the latest.
1: The details of the latest U.S. proposal for ending the war haven't been made public, but Trump has repeatedly said he wants Iran to halt its nuclear enrichment and open the Strait of Hormuz to commercial shipping. Iran's control of that vital waterway since the start of this war has given it leverage it didn't have in previous negotiations with the U.S. Iranian President Masoud Pezeshkian said that Iran will never bow its head before the enemy. Iran says any deal with the U.S. should include steps by both sides, including the U.S. lifting sanctions and unfreezing Iranian assets. And while the ceasefire is still holding, Kuwait, the United Arab Emirates, and Iran each report intercepting drones over their territory. Aya Batraoui, NPR News, Dubai.
0: More than 20 countries are receiving or treating passengers from a cruise ship with a hantavirus outbreak. They include 18 in the U.S. One American has tested positive. Admiral Brian Christine, Assistant Secretary of Health, sought to reassure the public today.
2: Let me be crystal clear. The risk of hantavirus to the general public remains very, very low.
0: The U.S. Supreme Court is planning to discuss this week how it will handle a set of cases that could severely weaken enforcement of the Federal Voting Rights Act. NPR's Hansi Lo Wang reports the court's conference comes after a recent ruling that has limited the landmark law's protections against racial discrimination in redistricting.
3: For decades, legal protections for racial minority voters under what's known as Section 2 of the Voting Rights Act have been mainly enforced through lawsuits by voters and advocacy groups. But Republican officials in North Dakota, Mississippi, and Alabama have made a novel argument that only the Justice Department can sue. The Supreme Court is set to discuss this Thursday how it will handle three redistricting cases that question whether private individuals and groups can keep suing under Section 2. Last month, the court made it harder to use that part of the Voting Rights Act to claim that maps of certain voting districts discriminate against minority voters of color. The three redistricting cases now on the court's conference schedule could end up further weakening the landmark law from the Civil Rights Movement. Anzi Lo Wong, NPR News.
0: The widow of a man killed in a mass shooting at Florida State University last year suing ChatGPT maker OpenAI, as well as a shooter. The family of Tiru Chaba alleges the company's AI chatbot gave advice on how to carry out the attack. Bakari Sellers is one of the attorneys representing the family and spoke to reporters in Tallahassee today.
4: ChatGPT has decided they wanted to place revenue streams. They decided they wanted to place income. They decided they wanted to place the dollar above the lives of everyday average Americans.
0: OpenAI denies wrongdoing, adding ChatGPT did not promote illegal or harmful activity. It's NPR News.
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6: Live for KPBS in San Diego, I'm Deb Welsh. La Mesa's police department last week held a ceremony for Officer Lauren Craven, who died last October in the line of duty. KPBS reporter Elaine Alfaro says Craven is the first to be honored on the city's Peace Officer Memorial.
7: The Blackstone Memorial stands in front of the police department and reads, "In valor there is hope. We will never forget."
8: Her impact was amazing in the sense that she was just a wonderful human being first. And she just had so much care and compassion for others and the community.
7: That's La Mesa Police Lieutenant Travis Higgins.
8: She really felt like this was a true calling for her. And it was obvious in the way she went about her daily life.
7: Craven was hit and killed by a car while assisting a motorist who was in a 5-vehicle crash on the eastbound side of Interstate 8. She was the first officer in the history of the La Mesa Police Department to be killed in the line of duty. Elaine Alfaro, KPBS News.
6: No damage was reported in San Diego County after a seismic swarm of earthquakes rocked neighboring Imperial Valley this weekend. According to the U.S. Geological Survey, more than 360 minor earthquakes were reported in and around the city of Brawley. I'm Deb Welsh. 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
9: Welcome in, San Diego. It's Jade Hindman. On today's show, the latest on the hantavirus and remembering a San Diego civil rights icon. This is KPBS Midday Edition, connecting our communities through conversation. So right now, health officials around the world are monitoring people who left a cruise ship hit with an outbreak of hantavirus. Earlier today, 18 American passengers returned to the U.S. One tested positive for hantavirus. Here to break down the latest is Dr. Stephen Munday. He's an epidemiologist with Sharp Healthcare. Welcome, Dr. Munday.
10: Hello. Thank you for inviting me, and nice to be here.
9: Great to have you here in studio. At least 9 cases have been reported, and that includes 3 deaths. Where do things stand right now? Has that number increased?
10: So it's in a state of flux, obviously. The latest numbers I saw said that there are now 10 confirmed or suspect cases, and some of those have just come over the last couple of days.
9: What do we know about the origins of this outbreak?
10: Well, this particular virus is different from the hantaviruses that we have here in the United States, not in the sense of how it presents clinically, but somewhat with regard to transmission. And because this one can be spread person to person, that is why there's been a lot of concern. The original cases were people who had been traveling through South America before they boarded the ship. And unfortunately, they didn't develop symptoms and become ill until after they were on the ship and the ship had departed from the port.
9: So you said this virus can spread person to person. How so?
10: So hantaviruses are very common viruses that are found throughout the world. There are a number of different species, and they have a couple of different ways they present. The ones that are found more commonly in Europe and Asia tend to present more with kidney issues and perhaps with what we would call a hemorrhage fever, where they have bleeding issues. But the ones that are found in the New World, so in North and South America, tend to present with what they call pulmonary or cardiopulmonary syndrome, so that people present typically with shortness of breath, which can become very severe and lead to respiratory failure and ultimately to death.
9: Mm. And I want to know, so since this involves person-to-person transmission, I mean, does that make this outbreak an anomaly here?
10: So what's different is this particular hantavirus, the Andes hantavirus, is the only one that's ever been shown that it could be transmitted between people. All of the other hantaviruses are in specific species of rodents, and only if you have exposure to the rodent or the excrements from the rodent and get exposed to that can you develop a hantavirus syndrome. In this case, there is a rodent that can transmit it and expose and transmit it to people, but they have shown that with prolonged or intense exposures that there can be some cases where humans that are infected can transmit to other people. The risk is low. It does require heavy or prolonged exposure. It isn't just through casual contact.
9: I want to talk a bit more about transmission because on MS Now, Harvard environmental health professor Joseph Allen said, though he doesn't think the overall threat to the general public is high, he thinks it's low, he did have concerns about the science of transmission, and I want you to hear this clip.
11: So I think we've been underplaying exactly how this is spread, that you need some prolonged close or physical contact, when in fact the evidence suggests it can be transmitted by people who aren't in close contact, and in fact it can happen rather rapidly.
9: What questions remain for you then about transmission?
10: I think the issue is that because this is a disease that's not super common, it means there's sort of a limited amount of data available about where it came from, which, of course, has been determined at this point because they know the specific rodent species and then how it's transmitted. I would say this, that like other hantaviruses, it definitely can be transmitted from rodents to humans. And the human transmission has occurred, but it's been very limited. In the cases that we have seen, they have been people that were symptomatic, and people who were exposed for prolonged periods of time. That being said, is it possible that it could be transmitted under less severe circumstances? The answer, of course, could be yes, but I would say this. This virus occurs naturally in Argentina and Chile and Uruguay, and they do have some cases there every year. And despite that, we're not seeing widespread spread transmission, and we're not seeing common transmission between people. So although it is possible, I don't think it is the main means whereby this disease is transmitted.
9: I think many people are reminded of the coronavirus pandemic when hearing about this virus. Tell me, I mean, you're not seeing widespread transmission in Argentina, but tell me, how is hantavirus different from the coronavirus? What is it that prevents it from spreading the same way as coronavirus did?
10: Well, it's a completely different viral family, so you have to take that into account. And as I already noted, the whole hantavirus family in general, other than Andes virus, has never been shown to be transmitted person to person and via an aerosol route. From a person to another person. It is spread by aerosol from the rat or the mouse, depending on which species you're talking about, to people because either the rat's secretions or droppings or something that they contaminated somehow gets into the air. But if you look at the coronaviruses in general and COVID-19 virus in particular, it specifically is a respiratory virus. It's a respiratory illness. And so the virus gets in, it replicates in the respiratory tract, and then it is exhaled into the air. And for the hantaviruses in general, that doesn't seem to be the means of transmission. So that's why it's so far, it doesn't really appear that human-to-human transmission is a major means of transmission and really requires close, prolonged contact.
9: And the COVID also seemed to mutate quickly as well, right?
10: True, it did. This is a similar to the COVID viral family. This is an RNA virus, and they do tend to mutate more significantly than, say, a DNA virus does. But again, this virus, we've been aware of it for a number of decades now, and they do get cases regularly, and we just haven't seen this as a problem where it commonly causes human-to-human transmission. I think it's important to look at the situation when you're on a cruise ship where people are in very close proximity with each other for long periods of time. They eat together. They do activities together. There's only, you know, a limited amount of air circulation because ships are a very contained environment. And so it really is sort of the perfect storm of a place where if something is able to be transmitted person to person, that it would be likely to do so. And I think the fact that we haven't seen similar episodes before does support the fact that this really is an unusual circumstance and not very likely to be a problem in a more general sense.
9: Mm. I want to turn now to just the general response to this, because, you know, many top officials at the CDC are no longer working there, and the U.S. is no longer part of the World Health Organization. Does that at all concern you in terms of our ability to respond to this and any other potential virus or and spread of it?
10: I mean, my general answer would be yes. As obviously, as a public health person, I'm very concerned about the whole public health community and how we communicate with each other. But I will say this, that even though the U.S. isn't officially working with WHO on a regular basis, we have a number of other entities, including some of the larger states in the United States, that are still in contact with them. And I would also say that the CDC has been working with WHO in this particular circumstance. And the entire public health community in the United States, from the federal to the state government to the local health departments, are all in contact with each other and working together so that we can respond in any way that's necessary. So I wish that the public health community obviously would get more support and that we would continue to work together at all levels. But I do feel like the particular response that's taking place now is appropriate.
9: And, you know, when we initially reached out to you, you were receiving an update from California public health officials about this outbreak on the boat. What's the state's public safety response look like right now?
10: So we are aware of two Californians who were on this ship. And in actuality, one of them had already returned to the United States before the outbreak had been identified. And that's because they had finished their part of the trip and left the ship before the outbreak was actually known. They are being monitored appropriately by their own healthcare providers and the public health system. And we know that for any other Californians who would have been on the ship that are obviously being returned now, that they will be monitored as well.
9: What does monitoring consist of?
10: Well, there's two different kinds of monitoring. There's what we call quarantine and what we call isolation. Isolation is what you do for somebody who's actually ill. So if somebody actually were to come down with symptoms or to test positive for this, even if they didn't have any symptoms, then they would obviously be placed into a setting where they could be cared for as they needed and also where they wouldn't be able to infect other people. The other is quarantine. And quarantine is where you take people who have been exposed to a disease that you believe is contagious, but who are not showing any evidence that they've been infected. And then you observe them for a period of time in a safe setting so that if they do develop any evidence that they've been infected, that you can intervene early on.
9: And again, what are symptoms and what does treatment look like for this? Because it could take up to 8 weeks to show, right?
10: Right. One of the difficult things, and you know, particularly when you need to quarantine people that have been exposed, is that this is a disease that can have a long, what we call incubation period, which is the time from when you were exposed to when you develop symptoms. Most people don't take that long, but some can. And of course, you need to watch people for that period of time. The initial symptoms are similar to other febrile viral illnesses. And that's one of the reasons why it took a period of time for this particular virus to get identified, because when the first cases occurred, there were many, many other things they needed to think about besides hantavirus. Then once it gets identified, then obviously at that point in time, you start putting things into place, again, to monitor people, to quarantine and isolate as necessary. With regard to treatment, hantaviruses don't have any specific treatment available. There's not any vaccines to prevent infection, and there's not any particular medications that have been proven to actually treat the disease. However, what's interesting about the people who do develop the severe form of hantavirus disease, that very good supportive care, meaning being in a hospital in an intensive care that can give them the support that they need, and in some cases, something called ECMO, if they develop really severe disease to the point where their lungs are no longer functioning properly, the ECMO has been shown to increase survival. And so getting back to your prior question, one of the things that's been taking place as we prepare for the arrival of these passengers is making sure that if they were to become ill, that they would have access to that life-saving treatment if necessary.
9: Does World Cup raise the risk of spread?
10: I don't think so, because, again, as I said, the person-to-person transmission really does seem to require pretty intense and or prolonged exposure. And in terms of the rodent, this particular virus, as I said, is limited to this particular species of rodent that's really only seen in Argentina, Chile, and Uruguay. So I don't think that it's likely that the World Cup or any of the other large events that are going to be taking place really are going to have any impact on this.
9: All right. I've been speaking with Dr. Munday. He is an epidemiologist with Sharp Healthcare. Doctor, thank you so very much for joining us today.
10: Thank you very much for inviting me. I enjoyed this very much.
9: Still to come, the life and legacy of San Diego civil rights activist Harold K. Brown. KPBS Midday Edition is back after the break.

0: Live for KPBS in San Diego, I'm Deb Welsh. President Donald Trump says the Iran ceasefire is on life support after he rejected Tehran's latest proposal to end the war. Officials said the proposal included some concessions on Iran's disputed nuclear program, but the president dismissed it as, quote, garbage. President Trump's trip to China may not come with the same fanfare that accompanied his first-term visit. In 2017, China went all out to welcome the new American president. For this week's get-together between Trump and China's Xi Jinping, the Iran war is raising the stakes for both sides. President Trump says he'll move to suspend the federal tax on gasoline to help Americans shoulder surging fuel prices caused by the Iran war. The president, however, cannot suspend the federal tax on his own. Congress would have to approve the move. Republican state officials are confusing voters and creating logistical headaches for local election officials across the South by redistricting U.S. House seats. It's the latest fallout from an intensely partisan gerrymandering battle kicked off last year to protect the GOP's slim House majority. A pair of South Florida wildfires that torched thousands of acres in the Everglades over the weekend continues to spread today as fire crews work to contain them. The largest of the two is charred 5,600 acres. Now, your updated weather.
1: This afternoon brings a comfortable ocean breeze, 5 to 10 miles per hour to the coast, where clouds will peel back to sunshine. Pleasant high 72, but if you're headed east, brace yourself for some serious heat. Inland valleys roasting in the 90s, and the lower desert between 105 and 110. As the sun sets, a thick blanket of clouds roll into the city, turning foggy and damp after midnight. Mild lows in the 60s. Tomorrow brings areas of fog that should lift by mid to late morning, and there will be a few showers around. Tuesday's high 67. Cooler gray pattern holds steady through Thursday with a comfortable mix of sun and clouds. Daytime temperatures around 70 degrees. And as we move on toward the end of the week, pleasant mix of sun and cloud for the end of the work week. Coastal high temperatures around 70. Nighttime lows upper 50s and low 60s. Really not much in the mention of any rain in the forecast here next 5 days. Richard DeWedding at the Weather Channel.
2: Good afternoon. Scott Bass with your surf report. Some fun surf in the water as new steep south-southwest swell fills in. The onshore winds are relatively light, 6 to 8 miles per hour from the west-northwest, and the tide was low at noon, a 0.5. It's slowly creeping up, and that should improve the surfing conditions here. The waves are 2 to 3 to 4 feet. Let's call it knee to stomach to chest high. It's semi-walled up, better form at structured locations. And the water estimated 63. 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
9: Welcome back. You're listening to KPBS Midday Edition. I'm Jade Hindman. Last week, longtime civil rights activist and San Diego icon Dr. Harold K. Brown passed away at the age of 92. Born in York, Pennsylvania, Hal came to San Diego State University in 1953 on a basketball scholarship. He was heavily involved in San Diego's civil rights movement throughout the 1950s and 60s. Then in 1971, became SDSU's first ever Black administrator. He then founded the Afro-American Studies program, now known as the Department of Africana Studies. The work never stopped for Hal. So today we're commemorating his legacy and the mark he left on San Diego. I'm joined now by Adisa Alcabalon, chair of SDSU's Africana Studies department. Professor Alcabalon, welcome.
10: Thank you. Thanks so much for having me.
9: So glad you took the time to come into studio today. First, I want to extend my deepest condolences. This loss is deeply felt in San Diego. How are you doing right now?
10: I'm okay. It was quite a shock to learn last week and, you know, difficult. But, you know, we're doing okay.
9: Mm. And you, I'm glad to hear that you are doing okay. You knew and worked with Hal for many, many years. Do you remember the first time you met him?
10: I do. I was introduced to him by the then chair of Africana Studies, Dr. Shirley Weber, and it was at our 30th anniversary for the department, and it was my first year at San Diego State. So I had met him soon after I arrived and was taking part in the 30th anniversary celebration of our department. And he was in attendance, naturally, and I met him there.
9: Wow. Well, let's talk about, you know, the founding of SDSU's Africana Studies Department, because it was one of the first Afro-American studies programs to be founded in the country. What led to Hal creating it?
10: Well, prior to the department, there was a number of student protests across campus. So the few African-American students that attended San Diego State, like so many students across the country, were demanding a curriculum that reflected their lived experiences. And as a result of those student protests, the university charged Hal Brown to create

0: He continued the fight and the push for civil rights. In addition to his activities on campus, he was very much rooted in the San Diego community and fighting for civil rights. And he continued to do that up until his passing.
1: Mm-hmm. And again, as you pointed out, the department's founding was really an extension of his community activism at the time. Can you talk more about that and the civil rights work he was involved in?
0: Well, he was the founder of the San Diego chapter of CORE, Congress of Racial Equality. And in the city of San Diego, he, fought for or against discriminatory hiring practices. So he, participated in sit-ins and demonstrations at Bank of America, the San Diego Zoo, SDG&E. So it was quite logical and really a natural progression for what he would eventually do at San Diego State. It was an extension of the work that he, up to that point, had been doing for nearly 20 years. So one of the things that I often say is that the universe was aligned, to have Hal Brown in San Diego and to have been a part of San Diego State at the time that he was, because without Hal Brown, there would have been and there would be no Africana Studies.
1: Mm-hmm. A lot of his work also centered around economic justice, which was this last prong for the civil rights movement here. Talk about that. How did he fight for economic justice?
0: Well, he founded an organization and a committee, and unfortunately, the name of that committee is escaping me right now. SCOBA.
1: Mm-hmm.
0: And that organization was developed as a way to educate, African Americans on economic development, coming up with strategies. And in fact, there's a program at San Diego State called HB Keep, Hal Brown being the HB. And a part of that program's mission is to educate students on how to effectively participate in capitalism or understanding the challenges of capitalism and how to manage it. So it talks about economic development, community ties, understanding African-American history, et cetera. So his interest in economic development was, part and parcel to all of the other activities and activism that he did.
1: Mm-hmm. I last spoke with Hal in 2025 when the Supreme Court was still debating the Voting Rights Act. Here's what he had to say about what kept him fighting for equity and justice.
2: I'm fighting for my mother, my family, my friends. If they can't fight, I can fight. And I'm going to continue to do that until the day I die. And I think many more of us should be doing it to make sure that what Kamala Harris was saying is we are not going back, but we're not going back because we're going to fight and we're going to do the kinds of things that we need to do to prevent our going back. And we have to do it ourselves.
1: One thing about Mr. Brown is that he remained committed to the fight for empowerment, racial justice, all throughout his life. Talk about why that was so significant, not just to the fight, but for the next generation to see.
0: Well, it's tremendously important for the next generation to see, and it's so interesting to hear those words and to hear him say that he's going to fight for civil rights until the day that he dies, because that's exactly what he did. He remained committed to the challenges, committed to the struggle, and it's so important for young people to see that because in modern society, it's just

0: so difficult to, you know, quite frankly, it's often difficult to just educate, you know, which mm-hmm. might sound strange coming from an educator. But, you know, today, I think our students have so many distractions and so many interests that they don't really grasp what came before them, and that the privileges that they enjoy today didn't just kind of spring out of the Constitution, but rather they came about as a result of the hard work and dedication of people like Hal Brown and Hal Brown. So it's a very important for young people to see that and to really recommit themselves to take up old challenges and new challenges, because they are ever present. So it's really important for us to know who Hal Brown was, what he stood for, and to emulate him.
1: Mm-hmm. He was really passionate about centering history and remembering those who came before, as you mentioned. That's really the core of your work at the Africana Studies Department. How are you continuing to do that? Talk a bit more about also some of the challenges of sharing that history. Because I would imagine by the time many students get to you, they've been exposed to a lot of misinformation. So how are you continuing to educate?
0: Yeah, it's a struggle. It's definitely a struggle. As someone who teaches African-American history, I know all too well, and freshmen, you know, so I know all too well the level of knowledge that the typical student comes to the university with. And oftentimes, they're very much disconnected from the past, as I said before. So fortunately, one of the things that happened in the California State University system is that, and I'm proud to say that I'm very much a part of it happening, but there was legislation that we affectionately call the Ethnic Studies Bill that requires all California State University students to take a class in ethnic studies. And I think that legislation, that one of our own, current Secretary of State, former Africana Studies Chair, Dr. Shirley Weber, she authored that legislation. And because of that legislation, all students in the CSU system must take a class in ethnic studies. So I think things like that, where that particular legislation has gone a long way at educating our students to the history and legacy of not only African-Americans, but other people of color. You know, African-American history as it related to discrimination, segregation, the Voting Rights Act, the Civil Rights Act, et cetera, et cetera. So that's how we were able to kind of, you know, continue to push forward with educating our students on this very important history.
1: Mm-hmm. What did Hal's life, I mean, what did his life and legacy, what does it mean to you?
0: Well, Hal represents what so many folks in my community represented, in that many people can't understand what it was like to grow up in the, you know, 1930s and 40s and 50s. Now, I came around in the 1970s, so I'm the product of the post-civil rights movement. And, you know, on a certain level, there are things that I can't personally relate to, but I relate to it in a way because of my field of study. So, you know, Hal Brown, having grown up in the era that he grew up in, you know, kind of changes, it really changes my focus. Because when I read about the stuff and I learn about the stuff and I teach about the stuff that Hal Brown lived, you know, so in many ways, he is my teacher. And I will forever be grateful for that.
1: And is there anything else you'd like to add in closing to that?
0: Well, yes.
1: I mean, where do we pick up the fight? Where do we pick up Hal's legacy from here?
0: Well, by looking at him as the model. I think a lot of us have kind of taken for granted the privileges that we have and believe that the struggle and the fight is over. And because a lot of times we're comfortable, you know, in our lives, and we've become very reactionary. But Hal Brown was not reactionary. You know, he was constantly on the move. He was constantly fighting. And I think that that's what we have to continue to do. That's who we have to continue to be and not, you know, be so comfortable. And I think, you know, a lot of what I'm saying now, you know, has less to do with, you know, me being chair of Africana Studies or a teacher of history, but really being, you know, grieving for someone who meant a great deal, not only to me personally, but to the city of San Diego and to San Diego State, you know, University. You know, so it's difficult for me, you know, to say, where do we go from here while I'm in a state of grief? But I loved Hal Brown, and I guess that's what I would have to add to that.
1: So many of us did love Hal Brown. I've been speaking with Professor Adisa Alkabalon, Chair of SDSU's Africana Studies Department. Professor, thank you so very much for sharing.
0: Thank you.
1: Still to come, the life and legacy of Harold K. Brown in his own words. Midday Edition is back after the break.

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1: This is the 100th day I've woken up at this time.
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7: Welcome back. You're listening to KPBS Midday Edition. I'm Jade Hindman. This hour, we're commemorating the legacy of local civil rights activist Harold K. Brown, who passed away last week at the age of 92. I had the honor of speaking with Hal on Midday Edition several times. We chatted about his lifelong fight for racial and economic justice, and I got his thoughts on everything from the current rollback on civil rights to how we got to where we are today. Well, now we're going to revisit my conversation with him back in July of 2024, which marked the 60th anniversary of the Civil Rights Act. I started by asking about his call to activism and how life as a Black student was different from that of white students during his time in school. Take a listen.
8: I need to start with in my first grade. We all lived in the Black community, of course. This is back in those days where housing was completely segregated, and I grew up in an alley in Pennsylvania. In my first grade, we had to walk a good distance to get to our school for Black kids. And on the way, I can recall white men at the top of this factory, they used to look out their windows and as we were going by and call us, hey, you and blah, blah, you know. Mm-hmm. And at that time I said, what's a n-? I've never even heard that word before. And so that was my first introduction. And then when I graduated from high school, there was a picnic to celebrate the graduates at a place that's about 30 miles outside of York. And when we heard that, you can go, but you can't swim in the pool. So I said, forget it. And then we decided we weren't going to that place. So, you know, that went on up through college, running into situations there. I was a chairman of the Constitutions Committee. I was on the student government. I was, my responsibility was to review all the, whatever it took for each organization on campus to have. I reviewed their bylaws, mm-hmm. and the bylaws stated that the fraternities and sororities were for white students. Mm-hmm. And so that was another, knock in the head when I started speaking to groups about the treatment of Blacks in America. And then I was approached by a person, another Black fellow, who said that they were starting a civil rights organization by the name of the Congress of Racial Equality. And would I be interested? And I said, of course I would. So I joined there. Then I became the president or the chairman of that group. And from then on, it was strictly involvement in the civil rights movement.
7: In that group that you were involved in after graduating college, you really fought to integrate neighborhoods in San Diego County. What did those demonstrations look like?
8: Well, the first thing that comes to my mind is that, you know, they were small at that time when I started. One of the first demonstrations that we had was when President John Kennedy came to San Diego to speak here at San Diego State, and we wanted to show him that there were these conditions of segregation and discrimination right here in San Diego. And we held, I was on El Cajon Boulevard, I think was where they brought him down, El Cajon Boulevard. And so we stood there with signs expressing that how we felt. And there was a lot of discrimination here and segregation here as well as in the South.
7: Well, how did the community respond to that? And how did the Kennedy respond to it?
8: We never found out how President Kennedy accepted our demonstration. But the interesting part about San Diego at that time was that in the white community, very conservative, and it's still conservative, but it was very conservative and closed in a lot of ways to blacks. But when we decided that we were going to really push hard for integration in San Diego and for elimination of job discrimination and elimination of living facilities like hotels and things, you know, the big hotel, bigger than a hotel in San Diego was the El Cortez. Mm-hmm. And would not allow blacks to live there. And so this whole thing was disturbing back then in a way that there wasn't much that we could do. We had no power in the city council and board of supervisors and all that. We had no one on those. And so it was tough. But when we demonstrated the same as the demonstrations all over the country were taking place, and not only in the Congress of Racial Equality, which is around the country, but they were the kinds of demonstrations that we had to take according to the resistance that we had, which meant we had the picketing, online picketing, we had the sit-ins, and we had even coin-ins at the banks, because no banks had any blacks or Mexicans or Spanish. I mean, it was always very much closed. And so we took on the Bank of America, the largest bank in California. And that was a tough assignment.
7: Yeah, it was. My grandmother was the first black bank teller in St. Louis. Mm. They told me how they used to have to close the blinds because people would drive by to look and say, oh, there she is, you know. So, I mean, with such resistance, what kept you going?
8: My motivation came from two sources. One was that, you know, I watched my mother and my brothers and sisters and my friends, uncles and aunts, and all of us in the black community were restricted to the living of those conditions there, and no jobs hardly were available. If they were, they were the lowest jobs that you could get. And so I watched that as I was growing up, and then the incidents that I mentioned to you earlier, those things all piled up in my mind. And they stayed there, and I resented them, and I hated them. And I decided that when I would speak up, when I saw the opportunity to get involved in the civil rights movement, I just jumped at the chance, because then I could express all of those feelings that I had inside. And so that's what I did, and I had an opportunity to work with the Congress of Racial Equality as its local chairman and Western Regional chairman. That was why when I was arrested several times and I served jail sentences and all of those things, I mean, it was worth it every minute. And I think, as you mentioned, I'm still involved in doing those kinds of things because it's just such a part of me.
7: You really, in your own way, kind of moved things along to economic development for San Diego's Black community, and eventually became a crucial part of your platform. Can you talk about the importance of that?
8: Yes. As I taught the students when I was still here teaching, that there are two, you should understand that in the United States of America, there are two very important things that makes this country go, and that's the vote and money. And once we learn that, we realize that in the Black community, we don't have much money. We can't influence voting. We didn't have the politicians in place. We were somewhat powerless when it came to participating in this United States of America and the economic system of capitalism. And so when I formed this organization called the Black Economic Development Task Force prior to forming the Economic Development Department here, no one, I mean, Blacks had never even heard that back in those years. It was so new. And so I just knew that was the area that was going to be the most important challenge. During the Community Economic Development Program, we were having an outing, and I wrote a paper for that. And I stated in the paper that the Black economic development would be the next phase of the civil rights movement. And that was years ago, and here we are. Economic development, we need to participate as we got a late start or almost a no start back during the times when from slavery to Jim Crow and on up. And we realized that we started so far back, but we've got to run even faster than we've been running. And we've got to come together and run together and play together.
7: Yeah.
8: We're at the beginning right now. So.
7: Still. You know, when we look at the erosion of the Civil Rights Act, you know, we see the attack on diversity, equity, and inclusion. We see the attack on learning about ethnic studies in schools. We see all these barricades to voting and suppression laws in some states. What do you have as a message to share with politicians, public figures who hold the power to make real change? And what policies do you think would move us forward at this point?
8: Well, there's a lot of talk, as we all know, about reparations. I take a little slightly different approach. I call it reparations. I think that knowing that we have built in America this foundation, just like building a house on foundation, the foundation was atrocious, slavery and everything that followed from slavery. And so I'm pretty sure that we need to find a way to remedy all of the stuff that's happened to Black people and others in here. And I don't know how we can do it other than through education and other than the vote, because I think those are the two elements that we are so deficient in. Not only vote, but help to support people who would vote in according to our wishes and desires. I think that's what we call some empowerment. If we can get people like that in these positions around the country, then we won't have to worry about anybody threatening to take us back to the Jim Crow area.
7: That was my conversation with civil rights activist Harold K. Brown from July 2024. Hal passed away last week at the age of 92. Thanks for joining us. If you missed anything, you can download KPBS Midday Edition on all podcast apps. 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The number is 619-452-0228. I'm Jade Hindman. We'll chat again tomorrow. Until then, have a great day on purpose, everyone.

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4: And North 5 crashed before the 78 is cleared out of lanes. A little bit of a backup there. East 78's getting a bit slow through Oceanside. It's very slow through San Marcos. And North 15's starting to get a bit slow through Rancho Bernardo. Once you're out of that, then just a little slowing in Fallbrook. Southbound 805, you've got some traffic in the Golden Triangle. A La Jolla Village crash has cleared out of the way. And then you've got some slowing off and on from there to the 94. Southbound 5, the heavy stuff, Washington to the 54. 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

0: Organizations had been repeatedly blocked by former Hungarian Prime Minister Viktor Orban. Hungary's new leader, Peter Maggiar, though, has not blocked the measure. Last week, the European Commission said the EU would spend €6 million on volunteer monitors and emergency responders to settle a violence in the occupied West Bank after a sharp rise in attacks against Palestinians. Israeli Foreign Minister Gideon Saar on X called the EU sanctions on settlers arbitrary and said the decision to target both Hamas officials and settlers created a, quote, distorted moral equivalence. Ruth Sherlock, NPR News, Ramallah in the occupied West Bank.
1: In Laredo, Texas, six people were found dead inside a Union Pacific shipping container yesterday, from Texas Public Radio. Marianne Navarro reports.
2: The Laredo Police Department says the bodies were discovered during a routine rail car inspection by train employees. The Webb County Medical Examiner's Office says the individuals included five males and one female. The office positively identified a 29-year-old Mexican woman and a 24-year-old male from Honduras. The female victim is determined to have succumbed to hyperthermia, an extreme overheating of the body. While examinations for the remaining five individuals are still pending, it's highly probable that this was the cause of death for the entire group. Temperatures in Laredo reached the upper 90s on Sunday. I'm Marianne Navarro in San Antonio.
1: Stocks finished higher on Wall Street. The Dow gained 95 points, up 0.2%. This is NPR News.
3: Live on KPBS in San Diego, I'm Heidi DeMarco. The city of San Diego is presenting updates to its street improvement plan at today's city council meeting. KPBS reporter Katie Heisen says the changes follow residents complaining the plan was redlining them again.
4: San Diego has a 10-year plan to improve street pavement. The city planned to stretch limited budget dollars by prioritizing streets that aren't as bad. But residents in the lower-income, majority Black and Latino neighborhoods in District 4 pointed to a problem. After 10 years, the condition of their streets would still not be as good as the current streets in wealthier District 5. KPBS brought you that story after the city released the plan 2 years ago. Since then, the city has made some changes. Annual paving investments in what they call communities with equity needs now have to be at least proportionate to the percentage of city streets located there. And instead of relying only on neighbors reporting potholes through the Get It Done app, the city formalized a new strategy, sending a crew into what they call underreporting communities to proactively identify and repair potholes. These changes aim to create more equity between neighborhoods, but the city faces a huge pothole in the budget, a $118 million deficit. Because of underfunding, the city lowered its overall street condition goal from satisfactory to fair. Katie Heisen, KPBS News.
3: Learning how to ride a bike is a milestone for many kids, but bike prices, road safety concerns, and parents' busy work schedules can all be barriers. A local PE teacher has added bike lessons to his class.
5: There is tears at times and Band-Aids, but eventually they get it, and I really do try to create an environment where the kids feel safe and they can take risks.
3: More on the program coming up later in the hour. Heat will peak today with a cooling trend for Tuesday through Thursday. Night and morning low clouds and fog expected through the next few days along the coast and portions of the valleys. A gradual warming expected for the end of the week. Tomorrow, upper 60s, low 70s for the coast, high in the mid-70s inland. For the Imperial Valley, sunny skies with temperatures reaching past 100 degrees, closer to about 103. 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
7: 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I'm Sasha Pfeiffer in Washington, D.C.
8: And I'm Elsa Chang in Culver City, California. Okay, 18 Americans have returned to the U.S. after several weeks on the cruise ship that got hit with a hantavirus outbreak. They flew overnight from the Canary

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1: It's a new era for public media. 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
5: South 805 has been hit with a couple of crashes. The crash just before the 8 has cleared out of the left lane. There is a new crash up ahead at H. Looks like that's also clearing out of lanes. But the heavy stuff now from Miramar Road to Imperial Avenue and then a little back up 54 to H. South 5, you've got some slowing into Mission Bay from an earlier stall than Washington off and onto National City. South 163 is heavy from the 805 into downtown. North 5 slowing Del Mar into Solana Beach. Traffic is supported by Unbound, helping children and families in need. More information at unbound.org. 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
6: Live from NPR News in Culver City, California, I'm Dwayne Brown. A widely used abortion pill will remain on hold for a few more days after Supreme Court Justice Samuel Alito pushed out his deadline to make a decision. NPR's Selena Simmons-Duffin tells us that means mifepristone remains available via telemedicine for now.
7: The case comes from the state of Louisiana. It argued that the Food and Drug Administration allowing telemedicine access to mifepristone undermines its abortion ban. Earlier this month, a panel of federal appeals court judges agreed with the state and ended telemedicine access. Supreme Court Justice Samuel

0: Duffin, NPR News, Washington.
1: President Trump says the ceasefire between the U.S. and Iran is on life support after rejecting Tehran's latest response to end the conflict. Trump speaking to reporters today after Iran refused to reopen the Strait of Hormuz and rejected a one-page proposal which reiterated Trump's position that Iran cannot have a nuclear weapon. But soaring oil and gas prices have led the president to propose suspending the federal gas tax. That would save about 18 cents a gallon, but also requires approval from Congress.
2: Yeah, I'm going to reduce until the... Let me tell you, as soon as this is over with Iran, as soon as it's over, you're going to see gasoline and oil drop like a rock.
1: Gas prices have jumped 50% since the start of the war in late February. The cost of diesel even higher, which truckers use to transport consumer goods across the country. This is NPR.
3: Live on KPBS in San Diego, I'm Heidi DeMarco. It sat empty since being damaged by heavy rain in 2024, but the Golden Hall site at downtown Civic Center Plaza may be headed toward a bright future. KPBS reporter John Carroll says a new vision for the area has some major support.
4: As a venue, Golden Hall has worn a lot of hats over the years. It was once a basketball arena. It served as an entertainment venue, as a place where San Diego media came together for election night coverage, and most recently as a homeless shelter. But now the site is slated for something new. San Diego Mayor Todd Gloria.
5: So today we are reimagining how this property can better serve this community, expanding access to education, creating opportunity for young people, supporting our thriving downtown, and strengthening arts and culture.
4: Gloria signed a memorandum of understanding with San Diego Community College District Chancellor Gregory Smith on Monday morning. Smith says if all goes well, it will be the home of Mesa College's World Art Collection. He says it could open as soon as 2031. John Carroll, KPBS News.
3: An icon of the San Diego civil rights movement has died. Dr. Harold Hal Brown died on May 6 at the age of 92. He was the founder of SDSU's Afro-American Studies program, which today lives on as the Department of Africana Studies. Current chair of the department, Adisa Alkibulan, reflects on his legacy and contributions.
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3: Alkibulan said Brown continued to fight for civil rights up until his death. 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Heat will peak today with a cooling trend for Tuesday through Thursday. Night and morning low clouds and fog expected the next few days along the coast and portions of the valleys. 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
8: 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I'm Sasha Pfeiffer in Washington, D.C.
9: And I'm Elsa Chang in Culver City, California. The Supreme Court has extended its order allowing access to the abortion drug mifepristone. Earlier this month, a federal appeals court rolled back telemedicine access to mifepristone nationwide. And a few days after that, the Supreme Court put that ruling on hold. Well, now, the High Court has extended access to mifepristone at least until Thursday. And to help us understand what all of this means is Mary Ziegler, a law professor at UC Davis and a historian of the debate over abortion in the U.S. Welcome back to All Things Considered.
10: Thanks for having me.
9: So the way I understand it, Mary, this is like a brief reprieve, right, for telehealth access to mifepristone. Like, from a legal standpoint, What does this new extension this week tell you?

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4: A downtown crash, South 5 at the 163, that's clearing out of lanes but heavy from Washington. Once you're out of downtown, it starts to lighten. South 805, the tough stuff from the 52 to the 15. East 8, a little heavier through Mission Valley, in part from an earlier crash near San Diego State. East 52, very slow speeds, the 805 to Santo, and then it's off and on over the summit. East 78, a little bit slow through San Marcos. 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
9: Live from NPR News in Washington, I'm Ryland Barton. President Trump heads to China tomorrow, and he's taking a sizable business delegation with him, including some of the biggest names in corporate America. NPR's John Ruich reports this comes during a period of relative calm in the U.S.-China trade relationship.
10: According to the White House, more than a dozen top U.S. executives will be on the trip this week, including Apple's Tim Cook, Boeing CEO Kelly Ortberg, and Elon Musk of Tesla and SpaceX.